This is Jaguar. Jaguar. That's Stan. Stan gets the music. From a night in Vermont, an evening indeed. The Glenn Miller Orchestra led us off in the digital mood. Beautiful piece of vinyl that was laser re-recorded. Brown Jug. And of course, the Beatles proving their virtuosity, their versatility. The White Album featured all kinds of genres, including old-time jazz. Hey, I'm the Buzzman. Thanks for hanging with me. Commercial-free jazz right here at Community Radio K-Town.

Those are the Rippingtons. She likes to watch. And of course, if you're playing baseball, you just can't stand at the plate and let the ball go by you. You gotta swing. Watch out for those curves, though, right? Michael Franks, baseball. She likes to watch baseball. Rippingtons, Michael Franks, Stan Getz, Jaguar, Beatles hitting us with their virtuosity, yeah, honey pie. Thank you, Paul, Sir Paul. And Brown Jug Glenn Miller recapping the first segment of Tuesday Night Jazz with your host, The Buzzman. It's Community Radio, K-Tal.

0: Hats off, or should we say on, for our new line of K-Tile swag. You'll look cooler than a drive-by trucker, Cosmic Paradise.
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0: better not doubt the truth of what I say. All you gotta do to lose the blues is get to swinging real good. 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So,
1: really ain't nothing to it. 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
0: I told the blues don't keep hanging around me. Don't try to harm me. I tried to lose them plenty of times, but I failed and they found me. What a relief when I don't find what you have to do. Now keep on playing the blues. Keep singing the blues, and the blues will have to go away from you.

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What's your favorite? I tell you one thing, I love those six-packs. I call them commercial-free jazz sax packs, and we just presented one to you, featuring Benny Goodman, Keeley Smith, Count Basie's orchestra, Joe Jackson, Duke Ellington's orchestra, and the Manhattan Transfer. 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Our 9th anniversary recently held, and quite a celebration it was on a Saturday evening, and the Destination Sports and Arts Complex. Thank you so much for hosting KTEL and our 9th anniversary celebration. Benny Goodman, Frankie and Johnny, Count Basie, Swingin' the Blues, Keeley Smith, Swing a Swing a Swing, and Joe Jackson, Jump and Jive, Duke Ellington, Mood Indigo / Sophisticated Lady, and the Manhattan Transfer, Route 66. Grover Washington Jr., Uptown, man. Let's go uptown.

joke, we got the recipe. Passed every test, shattered every record. Spending every minute, wouldn't waste another second. Such a true blessing, can you hear it call? Fain in the distance, think I hear our favorite song.

That's the funky sound of Club Delph, recorded in Helsinki. Secret Adam, Helsinki, Club Delph. That's some really cool stuff that you're familiar with. Maybe Kenny Garrett, Happy People, and Grover Washington Jr., Uptown. Uptown with Grover. And an unidentified flying object from a band I got off of an email promotion. The name of the tune is Our Song. But the band is lost in cyberspace. Their name, make it up to you sometime. Certainly did blend in, Our Song, with Uptown and Happy People. And now Club Delph, ladies and gentlemen. D apostrophe E-L-F.

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Hey, I hope you're doing okay. Sweating out another one. Oh, man.

Hello, everybody. It's the Buzz Man, and this is Community Radio for the Community and for the Mesilla Valley. Community Radio, KTALLP, Las Cruces. Coming down the home stretch of this edition of Tuesday Night Jazz with some beautiful extended tracks from Pat Metheny and John Donegan, The Doors, and Club Delph, Kenny Garrett, Grover Washington Jr., and Stevie Wonder, all in the mix.

Pat Metheny, Make a New World. From his Side Eye album, recent release, Stevie Wonder, Golden Lady. John Donegan interviews with the Doors Riders on the Storm, Secret Adam, Club Delph, Kenny Garrett, The Happy People.

And now another special feature, another new release from Jed Levy, Phil Robeson, and their quartet, The Unpredictability of the Sea. Title track, Just Ask the Sword Fisherman About the Unpredictability of the Sea. It's the perfect storm. Right here where jazz lives, commercial free. Tuesday Night Jazz with the Buzz Man. Hello. Thank you so much. Just love hosting this show and trying to tickle your earlobes. Or might it be your eardrums?

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Welcome to The Long Form. I'm your host, Brother B, coming to you from beautiful Las Cruces, New Mexico. This is the show where you hear relaxing, beautiful music to put you at ease. Sit back, relax, and enjoy the show.

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Thank you for joining me tonight. We've had a terrific time. Hope to see you next time, and I hope you have a great week. Good night, everybody.

0: I'm Clinton Wilcox, host of Christian Classics 101. 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

time to put a glide in your stride and hitch a ride to the soulful side with Upfront Soul. I'm your host, Sanguine Fromage, laying down 120 minutes of soulful sounds to which you may get down. Get ready to get out of your seat, move your feet, and surrender to the siren song of the funk-tastic beat. We're gonna kick off with the Ohio Players. Find someone to love.

The Barons there with Love Power. Peggy Scott and JoJo Benson, Money Don't Satisfy, from Lovers Holiday, sending that one out to Seaweed Land. And the Ohio Players were at the top of that set

some more brand new music from Malian guitar wizard Ahmed Agkady and the funky folks from Berlin, Onom Agemo. The album is called Tartit, and the track we heard is Medine. In the middle, Ako, A-K-O. He is now a Kribi tribal chieftain in Cameroon, but he had a career as a disco-esque musician. We heard Ndolo Mbe Mulema from the re-release a few years ago of Funky Disco Music, which came out some decades ago. It's a little lost gem. We kicked off that set with Purple Disco Machine and Boss featuring Kaleta. The track is called Wake Up. Always so exciting to hear brand new music from Kaleta. And we will keep you in the loop, in the know, because there will be more new music from him coming soon. If there's anything you'd like to hear, you just want to let us know you're out there listening, please drop me a line at upfrontsoul@gmail.com. Want to give a shout out to all of you who've been tuning in and getting in touch, whether it is over email or social media. Just love to hear from you. All right, well, I am in a bit of a disco mode for this edition of Upfront Soul. I am actually currently embroiled in the process of sewing myself a white bell-bottom jumpsuit. So what could I do but delve into the Sylvester for you? This is a classic. From the album of the same name, we're going to hear Rock the Box.

problem that I can't fix, cause I can do it in the mix. And if your man gives you trouble just to move out on the double, and you don't let it trouble your brain, cause away goes trouble down the drain. Said away goes trouble down the drain.

Deep in the disco in this set with In Deep last night, a DJ saved my life. Cloud One, Patrick Adams and Margo Williams in the middle with Don't Let My Rainbow Pass Me By. From Spaced Out, the very best of Cloud One. Yes, don't let your rainbow pass you by. Pride Month is over, but we need to carry our rainbows with us. Sylvester at the top of the set, speaking of rainbow personalities, with Rock the Box from the album of the same name. Well, we have something truly spectacular queued up next from Deodato. I'm sending this one out to listener Lyndon, who's digging what we're laying down. It is also Sprock Zarathustra. Here on Upfront Soul.

0: play funky disco, well, several sets here on Upfront Soul with Tom Brown. Fungi Mama, Bebopa Funka Discalypso from Funkin' 4 Jamaica. And we heard a crazy version of also Sprock Zarathustra from Deodato. That's on his album Prelude. Sending that one out to Lyndon. Hope you dug it. And I hope you will all stick around, because I've got another hour of funk, soul, and jazz for you here on Upfront Soul. I'll be back in just a few.
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Welcome once again to Upfront Soul. I'm your host, Sanguine Fromage, laying down the soulful sounds to which I do hope you're getting down. And if you're interested in knowing what's coming up on the show, you can get on down to our social media presence on Facebook, Instagram, and Twitter. Try to let you know what's coming up on the show, as well as telling you when I hear about exciting new releases and advising you of milestones in the worlds of funk, soul, jazz, and civil rights history. You can look for us at Upfront Soul, and you can, of course, send us messages or tweet to us. We absolutely love hearing from you, and we've got another request coming up in this hour. So please do keep in touch. And now I'm going to unleash on you Len Woods, who wants us to do it funky.

George McRae there with I Get Lifted. The Sam Reed Band bringing us the Ambassadors theme from MFSB. Mother Funkin' Son of a... The Truth Behind the Philly Legend. And we heard at the very top of the hour from Len Woods urging us to do it funky. From Soul Goes Psychedelic. That is excellent, excellent advice, Len. I always endeavor to do it funky. We heard from Joan Armatrading at the very beginning of our show, as we always do, and I'm gonna spin another one of her tunes here for you. This is one of her big hits, but, you know, just because it's a big hit doesn't mean we shouldn't play it here on Upfront Soul. It's Drop the Pilots.

a few big hits, but some of them in versions you might not have heard. That was FSQ featuring Dilette McDonald with E-Zimbra, the Soul Clap remix. Dilette McDonald did backing vocals with the Talking Heads and was heard on some of their very famous tours doing that song E-Zimbra, but reimagined here with FSQ. Nona Hendrix with the song she wrote, Winning. Yes, Santana got the bigger hit, but Nona Hendrix wrote it. That's on her self-titled album. And she is a cousin of Jimi Hendrix's. Joan Armatrading at the top of the set with Drop the Pilot from The Key. Sanguine Fromage here, spinning the tunes for you here on Upfront Soul. It is just such an honor to be bringing the tunes to your party. And if there's anything I can do for you, don't hesitate. Drop me a line at upfrontsoul@gmail.com. Edith Peters now, who tells us this is the moment.

Gloria Ann Taylor with Had It All the Time from Love is a Hurtin' Thing. Richard Groove Holmes with A Bowl of Soul from the album of that name. And Edith Peters started us out with This Is the Moment. All right, got time for one more set here on Upfront Soul. We're going to play for you a reimagining of Good Times. From Chironga 76, it's Good Times. Como vamos a gozar? Only on Upfront Soul.

Trickery there with Hybrid Alien from Hybrid Funk. Sending that out by request to Chihiro. And also sending it with my best regards to all those Japanese funk fans out there tuned in around the world. Neko Kokoko, Emo, Iris, all of you. I hope you dug that too. Instant funk in the middle. Doing the Philly Jump from Get Down with the Philly Jump. And we started out with Charanga 76, reimagining that chic classic Good Times as Good Times, Como Vamos a Gozar from El Barrio, Latin Disco. Behind me, you've been hearing the Kashmir Stage Band with Do Your Thing from Texas Thunder Soul, 1968 to 1974, a great compilation of their tunes. And of course, soon we'll be hearing from the late, the great Sam Cooke. But first, I do want to thank you so much for tuning in, for enjoying some of my favorite music with me. It is just a joy and a privilege to be here with you. I hope you've had a good time. I hope you'll come back again next week. And in the meantime, stay tuned. And always, please do remember, if you get knocked down, don't stay down. Get up, get down. Upfront Soul comes to you from Community Radio, WERU-FM, Blue Hill, Maine, Wabanaki Territory.

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1: 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Happy Friday. This is Loki. Thank you, Buzzman, for that great show. Following you is always a pleasure. You can also stream us at lccommunityradio.org. My show is Without Borders, and I play first hour. I just play some great music, and then second half, I'm playing songs related. My theme is the Cold War. So if you don't know what the Cold War is, tune in. You'll learn some. But this is back in the kind of lasted from 45 till 91 or something like that. It was with the Soviet Union, former Soviet Union, but songs related to the Cold War in the second half of my program. My gods, it's hot. It's still, I don't know what, 100 and something outside. You know, I did a little bit of a, let me get this off here. There we go. I did a little bit of looking up at temperatures from 2024, 25, and then this year. And I looked at, just for the heck of it, when it got 100 degrees or more. June 2024, there was 16 days of 100 degrees or more. July 2024, there was 8. In August 2024, there was 15 days of 100 or more. I'm hoping our August this year isn't like that, but who knows. So that was a total of 39 days that summer, June through August, where temps got in Las Cruces 100 degrees or more. So then in 2025, last year, June went down to 13 from the previous year of 16, but July went down to 6. In August, 8, so we had down from 39 days in 2024 to 27 days of 100 or more. So last year was actually an improvement. This year, June surpassed both 2024 and 25. There was 17 days of 100 or more. July far surpassed the last 2 years with 14 days of 100 or more, including today. So far, June and July, we've got 31 days of 100 degrees or more. We haven't even gotten to August yet. So, I mean, you can see we're probably going to have 100 degrees or more. We're going to break the last 2 years. Unless we get lucky with August, which I'm seriously doubting. But anyway, I consider summer like the three-headed dragon. June, July, and August are the dragons, and we cut two of the heads off, and the August dragon's just sitting there, and we just got to get through that one. It's probably going to breathe fire on us. I'm Loki, your smooth operator. All the techs here at KTAL, they recognize me as the smooth operator. Certainly, that's a title worth having achieved. Here's the Queens of the Stone Age on KTAL.

You're tuned in to KTAL LP 101.5 FM. Y'all just heard Queens of the Stone Age with the track No One Knows off their album Songs for the Deaf. Then the Blasters did So Long Baby Goodbye. And last but not least was Lisa Simone with Ain't Got No, I Got Life. Lisa Simone Kelly is an American singer, composer, and actress known for her work both on Broadway and off-Broadway. She was in Rent, The Lion King, Aida, and Les Miserables. So, classy singer. Classy. We're going to keep rolling with the tunes. I'm going to throw some new pornographers at you on KTAL.

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I'm sorry. 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You can always stream us at lccommunityradio.org. While you're doing that, while you're streaming us, maybe check out our website. We've got archived shows from the last 2 weeks of all of our shows. 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If you can give more, the more you give, the longer you keep our lights on, which is our ultimate goal. Okay, you just heard the New Pornographers doing Sing Me Spanish Techno off their album Twin Cinema. And after that was Modest Mouse, Float On, from their album Good News for the People Who Love. And then Sleater Kinney, Buy Her Candy, off their album Dig Me Out. And then, of course, Weird Al Yankovic. Good old days. Good old Weird Al. Okay, we're going to keep playing great tunes. We got The Vapors and then The Cure on deck here on KTAL. But before that, what do we got? What do we got right now? We got Echo and the Bunny Man on KTAL.

You're tuned in at KTALLP 101.5 FM on your radio dial. This is Loki. Welcome to my show, Without Borders. You just heard Echo and the Bunnymen doing The Killing Moon off their album Ocean Rain. The Vapors turning Japanese off the album Nuclear Days. And then The Cure, In Between Days, off the Head on the Door album. If you're a big Cure fan, they are touring this year. But if you want to see a show, you're going to have to head to Europe, because all their venues for 2026 are in Europe. Hey, on Without Borders, we always try to provide some NFL news, and the season's coming up. So, headline news is Tony Romo has been placed on leave from his role as the lead analyst on CBS's NFL coverage. He got arrested for DWI. So he's been placed on leave until further notice, said CBS Sports. J.J. Watt is going to take his place and will join Jim Nantz and Tracy Wolfson as the CBS's lead NFL team during Romo's absence. I'm sure Tony's going to have to go to rehab and apologize and yada yada. I mean, the guy's from Wisconsin. Kind of explains it all. He was stopped while driving south in Wisconsin on Interstate 43 near Milwaukee, and he performed poorly on field sobriety tests. So, I'm sorry, Tony. Trying to have a good time there in Wisconsin, having a drink, and you get pulled over. Who knows what he was doing? We got some George Clinton here coming at you on KTAL.

That was Build Me Up Buttercup by the Foundations here on KTEL. At the top of that, we heard George Clinton do an Atomic Dog off his album Computer Games. And then the track Maps by the Yeah Yeah Yeahs off their album Fever to Tell. And then the Foundations with Build Me Up Buttercup. What a great, happy song that was. All right, second half of the program, we're to that stage. And we're doing songs about the Cold War and talking about the Cold War. So if you don't know about the Cold War, you're about to learn something. If you know about the Cold War, you're about to be reminded about it. You know, the Cold War was really from 1945 to about 91. It went a long time. The origins of it were after World War II. We had the former wartime allies, which the United States, Britain, and Russia. They were the victors in World War II over Germany. And they split Europe into these spheres of influence, which was, to me, idiotic. I think the United States was just tired after the war, and everybody was like, let's go home. But Russia, Soviet Union, took this opportunity to create the Iron Curtain. They established, and they had a communist government separate from us. And if we would have known what was going to happen, we probably wouldn't have allowed it. And then they built this wall between East and West Germany, creating a physical and political divide in Europe and in the world, really. So that happened after World War II. We allowed it to happen. And then we launched the Truman Doctrine and the Marshall Plan. We tried to provide economic and military aid to European nations and trying to block the spread of communism. So, you know, all those Eastern European countries got under Soviet control, the former Soviet Union. And it just kept escalating. 1950s, a major proxy. So the Cold War was about proxy conflicts. We never actually bombed each other or went to war. The United States and the Soviet Union never went to war, but that's why it's called a Cold War. Because we had a nuclear arms race, and we had these proxy conflicts where, like, the U.S. backed from 50 to 53 South Korea, and the communist powers, they backed North Korea. And then the Cuban Missile Crisis in the early 60s, probably the closest the world came to nuclear apocalypse when we found Soviet nuclear missiles in Cuba. So, and then there was, from 63 to 79, the term détente, which used to be a common term, but if you don't know what détente was, it was when you had high-stakes sort of proxy technology and rivalry. We had the space race, and we had the SALT treaties where we promised each other we wouldn't, you know, nuke each other. So part of why I've picked the Cold War is during the Cold War, I served in the Air Force from 79 to 83. And I was a cryptologic linguist technician. I served at Eielson Air Force Base in Alaska, which was a launch pad for intelligence, and I flew on a plane called the RC-135. So my title was Airborne Cryptologic Language Analyst, and on our plane we had these electronic warfare officers known as Ravens. They were shady dudes. And other technicians, and we were all trying to intercept and decode Soviet military communications and their radar emissions across the Arctic and Far East from Eielson Air Force Base. So we were basically spies in the sky, okay? So my first song about the Cold War is personal, and it wasn't made for the Cold War. But, so a little background is, if you know the movie Apocalypse Now, Lieutenant Colonel Bill Colgore, he
Kilgore. He ordered the assault of this village, and it was because he wanted to go surfing. So there was these big waves, and he's a big surfer. And so he commands his troops to blast Ride of the Valkyries, which you hear in the background, through heavy loudspeakers, which were mounted directly onto the helicopter choppers. And the sequence in Apocalypse Now, which I highly recommend if you haven't seen it, it violently shifts between this chaotic aerial assault where there's machine guns firing and rockets being launched into this village, juxtaposed with this Vietnamese village children, school children, and parents just fleeing in absolute terror. The sequence eventually concludes on the beaches with Kilgore saying his iconic line, "I love the smell of napalm in the morning." So, why I went through all that was I was on an RC-135 airplane, and we would go into Soviet airspace, and we had this particular pilot, whenever he was flying the plane, he would play the next song, because I said we were the spies in the sky. He would play this, and we would always crack up and think it was funny, even though we could have got our butts blown off by the Soviets. So, that was Flight of the Valkyries, an inspirational song, and this was the one on my airplane when we went in with this pilot who was a nut.

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This is Loki, my show's Without Borders, and

My theme tonight is Cold War. So a couple Cold War songs there. Games Without Frontiers by Peter Gabriel, which is a 1980 anti-war art rock song sung by Peter Gabriel. And the backing vocals there, Kate Bush. The title and lyrics were using satire to compare international diplomacy, nationalism, and deadly warfare to childish playground games. Second song there was by Modern English, I Melt With You. And that's really, it's a happy sounding song, but it's a dark apocalyptic love song. And the song is about a couple making love during a nuclear attack. And I Melt With You. So they're getting bombed, and there was a lot of paranoia, and people were scared in those days. And so, like in 1980, early 80s. So, Modern English decided to do I Melt With You. I'm gonna have sex, and we're just gonna melt. All right, we're gonna continue with some Cold War songs on KTAL.

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You just heard some Cold War music. Nina doing 99 Luftballons. And, you know, they had the German lyrics, which was the 99 balloons were mistaken for UFOs, and it started a war between militaries. And then the English version differed, and the balloons were let loose just for fun, and they were...

helium. We are the German version, but in both versions, the military started a nuclear war over the 99 Luftballons. And then Men at Work, the title of It's a Mistake, it holds two meanings. On the one hand, it reflects the notion in the song that an accidental nuclear strike isn't out of the question. But it was also the singer's way of saying nuclear proliferation as a whole is a folly. And he writes it from the perspective of soldiers in the field preparing for a war of devastating proportions. We're going to continue with our Cold War songs here. Oh yeah, and then the last one, I'm sorry, Rush, Distant Early Warning. That song refers to the Cold War era Dew Line radar system. Isn't that crazy? But it was a well-known song by Rush, and so the Distant Early Warning System, DEW, was if Soviet bombers or planes came in, we had this distant early warning system way out in Canada and Alaska and our way out there, which would give us a early warning of an impending nuclear attack with Russian bombers. Never happened, thank God. This is Loki. I'm the host of your show, Without Borders. I've got some more Cold War songs here. Here's The Fix. Red Skies at Night refers to some, red skies at night. If you bomb everything and there's an apocalypse, you got red skies at night.

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This is Loki. My theme has been Cold War, and those three songs were Cold War songs. Red Skies at Night by The Fix. A dark, a particularly dark new wave track about impending nuclear holocaust and political frustration with it. It captured the intense fear of the Cold War back in those days. Forever Young was by Alphaville, a synth-pop ballad about existential dread, the fear of aging, and the dark irony of mortal life under the shadow of Cold War nuclear annihilation. It was released in 1984. Forever Young balanced this desperate desire to live life to the fullest with this bleak prospect of a certain premature end if the nuclear war just goes off. Sting's 1985 song Russians was a Cold War anti-war song and a plea that criticized the logic of mutual assured destruction, which was a doctrine back then in the mid-80s. It was like, you know, if we launch nukes, they'll launch nukes. And it's mutual assured destruction of both parties. So that song's kind of like criticizing the idea of a winnable nuclear war, which probably is not anything anyone could win. Sting was inspired to write that track after watching a late-night Soviet children's television via a pirated satellite signal, noting the care. What he heard was the care shown towards Russian youth, and he was encouraged that we weren't going to kill each other. We still have those nukes, by the way. We just haven't been rattling our sabers with them as much. So at the end of the Cold War, the Soviet Union fell apart. So I'll say we won, because I was a Cold Warrior. We won. I hope I contributed in my RC-135 airplane, spying on the Russians. And then the Berlin Wall came down. So this song is about the end of the Cold War and better things ahead, I hope.

0: Ha! Get some Loki whistling there with the Scorps. I'm sure they'd appreciate that. You know. By the way, I'm not a big heavy metal guy, but that's my favorite Scorps tune. Wind of Change. The Berlin Wall fell. Capitalism won out, for better or worse. We got rid of those crazy communists in Russia. Not a lot of communism going around in the world after that. It's been tried. Personally, don't believe in it because I don't think people are capable of sharing. I think we're a bunch of greedy.
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0: Oh,
1: coming up next.
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0: okay,
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0: 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I'm getting interrupted by
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0: by the robo thing.
1: Live local musicians can then be heard on Los Cruz.
0: I have to shut that down, man. So, Tony Romo arrested on a DWI. Loki getting out of here. Dashiki Joe next with Jam Nation. Stay tuned.

0: Texas Rocks with Tom Larkin at 11 p.m. Rounding out the evening and taking it into the wee hours of the morning, Transworld Airwaves may be heard from midnight to 2 a.m.
1: Hats off, or should we say on, for our new line of K-Tal swag. You'll look cooler than a drive-by trucker, Cosmic Paradise.
0: That's right, Buzzman. We're introducing a K-Tal branded adjustable baseball cap in three styling colors: sky blue, hot pink, and earthly tan, with more colors on the way.
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7: 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And this week I'm excited to jump us back to the Dead's famed spring of 1972 tour in Europe. And we're going to actually go to the opening night of that legendary run. The Dead are at the Wembley Empire Pool in London, England. And I'll drop us into the middle of the second set for a really great out there rendition of the other one that is sandwiched around the Dead's take on the Marty Robbins classic, El Paso. Hope you enjoy.

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Every Friday from 5 to 7 p.m., I'm going to drop by, see what condition your condition is in. In a brown paper bag, but then we're going to explore an eclectic mix of rock, blues, new wave, funk, disco, hip-hop, country, blues, jazz, a little bit of this and a little bit of that. I just dropped in to see what condition my condition was in. So we're going to hear acoustic blues to Zydeco, ABBA to Zeppelin. Your ears will be treated to both the familiar and the unfamiliar tunes. 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

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People, I'm about to go out of my goddamn mind.

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How would you feel? Lord, then you're gonna ask the good Lord to forgive you.

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Don't embarrass me, darling. 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You know yourself, somebody got to know. 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

this time. 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
1: The Las Cruces Museum of Nature and Science will hold the 7th annual Bug Fest on Saturday, August 15th from 10 a.m. to 1 p.m. The event is open to the public. The Museum of Nature and Science is located at 411 Main Street, and their phone number is 575-522-3101.

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0: This is Walt Rubel, host of Musical Celebrations, the show where we celebrate upcoming local events in song. We'll play everything from Patsy Cline to Pantera and have information on the event being celebrated. 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
1: We have a responsibility to assure that we unite to make sure that Mike Rogers never sees the inside of the U.S. Senate.
0: Dr. Abdul El-Sayed is claiming victory in Michigan's closely watched Democratic Senate race over Congresswoman Haley Stevens. NBC has called the race for him, but other outlets say it's too close to call. Stevens was heavily backed by AIPAC, the American-Israel Public Affairs Committee, a major issue in the campaign. We'll speak to former Michigan congressman and synagogue president Andy Levin. He lost to Stevens 4 years ago in a race where AIPAC money also played a critical role. We'll also talk to John Nichols of The Nation, then to the ICE jail in Newark, Delaney Hall, where three prisoners have died over the past 9 months, including a Salvadoran man named Edwin Lopez Cornejo, Saturday. His family's demanding answers.
2: It's a profound pain, my son. These men go around rounding up hardworking people, and my son fell into their hands. I don't know how he was treated in there, but sadly, my son passed away.
0: And we look at how climate change is driving the devastating wildfires in Washington state and around the world. All that and more coming up. Welcome to Democracy Now!, democracynow.org, The War and Peace Report. I'm Amy Goodman. Dr. Abdul El-Sayed has claimed victory in Michigan's closely watched Democratic Senate race over Congresswoman Haley Stevens. NBC has also called the race for him, but other outlets say it's too close to call. Mike Rogers ran unopposed on the Republican side and will face the Democratic nominee in November. This is Dr. El-Sayed speaking Tuesday night.
1: I look in front of me and I see all kinds of colors, all kinds of stories coming together around the idea that we can have nice things, we just can't do it alone. That to have them, we're going to need to reach across the divides they tell us we can't breach. Divides of race, of faith, of geography, of sexual orientation, gender identity, to build together what we want to hand off to our kids and our grandkids.
0: In Missouri, Representative Wesley Bell defeated former Representative Cori Bush for the second straight election. Pro-Israel outside groups spent heavily against Bush in both races. In Michigan's 7th District, Sunrise Movement co-founder William Lawrence won the Democratic primary and will face Republican incumbent Congressmember Tom Barrett in November. Michigan's 13th remains uncalled. Democratic Congressmember Sri Thanadar and progressive challenger State Rep Donovan McKinney are locked in a tight race. In Washington's 9th District, incumbent Congressmember Adam Smith led with about 51% of the vote, and Republican Doug Bassler took second with roughly 24%. Both will advance to the general election. Anti-war independent Kashama Savant trailed at about 13%. In Kansas, Trump-endorsed Senate President Ty Masterson won the seven-way GOP gubernatorial primary with about 42% of the vote, while Democratic State Senator Cindy Holscher won her party's nomination for the seat Governor Laura Kelly is vacating. The U.S. military has reportedly used up nearly 80% of its key missile interceptors during the war with Iran, as commanders warn stockpiles are dangerously low. This comes as U.S. and Qatari officials say progress is being made to restore a ceasefire and reopen the Strait of Hormuz. Meanwhile, in Iran, mourners gathered on Keshem Island Tuesday for the funeral of a family killed in U.S. strikes. The coffins of the victims, identified by Iranian media as Qaisar Jafari, his wife, Sahra, and their two-year-old son, Sina, were carried through the streets before funeral prayers. Iran's Ministry of Health reported at least 3,468 people have been killed in U.S.-Israeli attacks on Iran as of June 10th. After the ceasefire ended and fighting resumed in July, Iran's health ministry said at least 50 people had been killed by U.S. strikes specifically between late June and July 18th, including five women and two children. U.S. Treasury Secretary Scott Bessent confirmed the U.S. and Iran are negotiating.
3: We may have a deal today or tomorrow to open the strait and move towards a more normalized position in this conflict.
0: The National Guard's continuing its deployment in Washington, D.C. through January 2029 at a cost of $1.4 billion, according to the Pentagon. The cost estimate was provided to Democratic Senator Elizabeth Warren, a member of the Senate Armed Services Committee, and lists a deployment of about 2,500 National Guard personnel. There are currently 4,600 service members stationed in Washington, D.C. North Carolina's Republican Congressman Chuck Edwards announced he's dropping his reelection bid after the House Ethics Committee recommended censure over sexual harassment allegations. The panel said Edwards, quote, engaged in persistent, unprofessional, and inappropriate conduct towards two young female staffers, unquote. This comes as GOP Congressman Max Miller of Ohio is under a House ethics investigation over domestic abuse allegations. At least three women have accused him of violence. Miller says he will not drop his reelection bid. He's the ex-son-in-law of Ohio Senator Bernie Moreno. In New Jersey, a third immigrant has died after being detained at the Newark ICE jail known as Delaney Hall. That's according to New Jersey Congressmember Rob Menendez, who said the reported death took place in July and was not disclosed by ICE. Menendez shared this video on social media.
4: An individual that had just been brought there suffered what they believe was a seizure. We didn't hear about this because they released him to University Hospital, so he was no longer in ICE custody. Why did they do that? Recently, ICE changed their rules, so they no longer report on deaths that happen 30 days after someone is released from ICE custody.
0: This comes as news broke of the death of Salvadoran father Edwin Lopez Cornejo, who'd been detained at Delaney Hall since June, as families demanding an independent investigation into his death, saying he was denied his medication and proper medical care at the ICE jail. His family said he was 39 years old. Jean-Wilson Brutus, a 41-year-old Haitian immigrant, died at Delaney Hall in December. At least 23 people have died in ICE custody this year alone. Delaney Hall is operated by the for-profit prison company Geo Group. We'll have more on this story later in the broadcast with New Jersey Congressmember Ana Lilia Mejia. Italy will place all 27 of its major cities under Italy's highest heat alert Thursday as the country suffers its fourth heat wave this summer. In France, the Weather Office announced July shattered national records as the hottest month since 1900, when temperature data was first collected. In Poland, a deepening drought has pushed major rivers to record lows, while another heat wave is driving temperatures toward 40 degrees Celsius. That's about 104 degrees Fahrenheit in the south. A hydrologist at Poland's Institute of Meteorology and Water Management warns Poland likely faces its worst drought in years.
5: It's going to be a huge problem because the low level of the rivers is coming. Is step of the next problems with agriculture, with factory, with infrastructure. We're not ready. The climate is changing very fast. Now in Poland, the climate is like 30 years ago in Budapest, like in Hungary. So we should be too ready and prepare us.
0: In Washington state, authorities have arrested a man on suspicion of arson in connection with one of the three blazes that have devastated the Spokane area. The arrest came as firefighting crews continue to battle the fires that have destroyed more than 700 homes and structures. Nearly 65,000 people have been evacuated from Spokane County, where the blazes have reportedly consumed more than 8,000 acres with 0% containment since they ignited Saturday. In total, CNN reports are over a dozen blazes burning in the Washington, Oregon area as the Pacific Northwest faces its worst fire season in more than 30 years due to climate change. We'll have more on this story later in the broadcast. The Justice Department subpoenaed Matthew Cole, a freelance reporter for The New York Times, demanding his testimony in more than 2 years of notes to identify his sources for a story last year about a botched 2019 SEAL Team 6 mission in North Korea. The article, which cited roughly two dozen unnamed sources, described how U.S. Navy SEALs killed several unarmed North Koreans while trying to plant a listening device near the country's coast. The Trump administration failed to notify Congress about the operation. FBI agents showed up at Cole's home to deliver the grand jury subpoena earlier this year, which was issued by prosecutors in Virginia. Cole's lawyer, David O'Neill, said Cole, quote, will not be intimidated from continuing that important work. He'll defend press freedom and the First Amendment from this administration's brazen attacks on journalists, and he'll honor his commitment to his sources, unquote. A federal judge Tuesday granted the Justice Department's request to dismiss cases against Oath Keepers members who participated in the January 6th insurrection. The ruling by Judge Amit Mehta vacates the seditious conspiracy convictions of founder Stuart Rhodes and other members who were found guilty of plotting to block the transfer of power after Trump's 2020 election loss to President Biden. In his ruling, Mehta strongly disagreed with the DOJ's decision to drop the cases, but ultimately concluded that the government's prosecutors had the authority to do so, writing, quote, today's epilogue diminishes the gravity of that day, denigrates the work of the prosecutors and law enforcement officers who secured these convictions, and excuses criminal acts that caused a centuries-long pillar of our democracy, the peaceful transfer of presidential power, to buckle. The court cannot write a different ending, unquote. In Puerto Rico, protesters took to the streets of San Juan and other cities Tuesday, demanding the government take action on the island's ongoing water crisis. In recent months, residents have faced repeated water service interruptions and shortages. Some communities in the town of Luisa have been without water for more than 100 days. Activists and experts say the crisis has worsened due to years of mismanagement and inadequate maintenance of key water infrastructure compounded by drought. This is a community leader.
6: Water has no color. Water is a right. It is transparent because it belongs to all of us. It belongs to our communities, to all ideologies. It belongs to Puerto Rico, and we are going to demand having it. It is our right. Governor Jennifer, stop the abuse. Listen to the voice of the people. The people say enough. No more excuses. Look, I cannot take a bath. I cannot water my plants.
0: In India, far-right Prime Minister Narendra Modi's BJP party suffered a major local election loss in the state of Bihar. The seat had been held by the BJP for at least 30 years. It was lost to electoral strategist turned politician Prashant Kishore with a Jan Suraj, or Good Governance Party. The victory comes amidst weeks of youth-led street anti-government protests of the so-called cockroach movement that forced the resignation of India. As education minister, Kishore said his win should be a wake-up call for Modi. In Ukraine, Russian missile and drone strikes on Kyiv and surrounding areas killed 17 people and wounded 44 others overnight. Ukrainian President Volodymyr Zelensky said the strikes mainly targeted warehouses belonging to civilian businesses, as well as infrastructure and a railway station. It follows Ukrainian attacks on a Black Sea resort earlier this week, as well as several strikes on warehouses belonging to Russia's online retailer. Jordan's convening an emergency meeting today of Arab and Islamic foreign ministers over what it calls an imminent threat of an Israeli takeover of the Al-Aqsa compound in Jerusalem. The warning follows escalating incursions by Jewish religious activists, including a July 23rd incident in which over 2,000 Israelis, led by far-right minister Itamar Ben-Gvir, prayed at the site in violation of the status quo, reserving worship there for Muslims. Speaking to The Guardian, Jordan's foreign minister, Ayman Safadi, said, quote, "We warn that tampering with the status quo could trigger a religious conflict that will reverberate beyond Palestine and Jordan into the whole Muslim world," he said. And United Nations human rights experts sent a letter Monday to New York City Mayor Zohran Mamdani and New York Governor Kathy Hochul in support of efforts to end 24-hour workdays for home health aides. At City Hall, immigrant workers ended their second hunger strike in 4 months to demand the passage of the No More 24 Act. This is hunger striker Aline Lok.
7: Caregiving work is taken for granted as women's work. As women, we have long been undervalued, and as caregivers, we are devalued even more. Now the whole world is saying that the 24-hour workday in New York City is wrong.
0: And those are some of the headlines. This is Democracy Now!, democracynow.org, the War and Peace Report. I'm Amy Goodman with Democracy Now!'s Anjali Kamat.
8: And welcome to our listeners and viewers across the country and around the world. Voters went to the polls in Kansas, Michigan, Missouri, Virginia, and Washington State on Tuesday. In the Democratic Senate primary in Michigan, Dr. Abdullah Sayed is claiming

0: Dr. Abdul Sayyid wins in November, he would become the first Muslim senator in U.S. history. His key supporters included Senator Bernie Sanders, Congresswoman Alexandria Ocasio-Cortez, and the United Auto Workers. Dr. Sayyid spoke to supporters last night.
1: Across that movement that we built, there was an inspiration in the idea that we could take our government back. Government of the people, by the people, and for the people, instead of government of the corporations, by the special interests, and for the billionaires. And because you had the audacity to believe in that, you know that the billionaires, the corporations, and the special interests, they weren't going to give up lightly. We all knew they were going to spend their money. We didn't know they were going to spend $70 million of their money. We didn't know that they were going to outspend us $11 to $1. And yet we're still standing.
2: Dr. Abdul Sayyid currently holds a 21,000 vote lead over Congresswoman Haley Stevens in the Michigan Democratic Senate primary. Early this morning, Dr. Sayyid wrote online, "Money out of politics, money in your pocket, Medicare for all, Michigan, we won. I'm so proud to be your Democratic nominee for U.S. Senate. Let's win in November," he said. Dr. Sayyid is the former executive director of the Detroit Health Department, director of Wayne County's Department of Health, Human and Veterans Services, also co-author of the book Medicare for All, A Citizen's Guide. Dr. Sayyid's opponent, Congressmember Haley Stevens, has served in the House since 2019. She spoke to supporters last night as results were still coming in. She focused on the need to defeat Republicans in November.
3: We want to keep the Senate red so Mike Rogers can ban abortion, gut health care, and roll back workers' rights and voting rights. No. Friends, we are not going to let that happen.
2: We're joined right now by two guests to talk about this race and primaries around the country, as well as referenda. John Nichols is the executive editor of The Nation. His recent piece headlined, "Abdul Sayyid Knows Just How to Beat Billionaire-Funded Republicans." And we're joined in Michigan by Andy Levin, a former Democratic Congress member from Michigan. In 2022, Apex spent millions on unseating Levin in his race against Haley Stevens. Levin's the son of Sandra Levin, who served in the House for 16 years. And Andy Levin's uncle, Carl Levin, represented Michigan in the Senate for 36 years, including long stints as chair of the Senate Armed Services Committee. Andy Levin himself, before being a Congress member, also was the president of his synagogue. I want to start, Andy Levin, with you. If you can talk about the significance of this race as we have gone to air. The news is just breaking, although Dr. Sayyid did not claim victory last night in his speech. He is doing so this morning, as is NBC, but other networks aren't. Talk about what was the key to his possible victory.
4: Well, Amy, it's so great to be with you, and hi to John. I can't see you all, but whoever is there. Amy, this is just such a huge moment in our country. So many Democratic establishment politicians lined up one after the other to endorse Haley in a kind of politics of anxiety and a politics of fear and a very kind of static notion of electability. Like, oh, all the conservatives will vote for the Republicans and all the liberals will vote for the Democrat in November. So it's all about the middle. It's all about the independents. It's all about the soft D's and the soft R's. And I just think that's so wrong. And they don't see the reality of America in 2026, which is not just the Democratic base, but the whole polity, Republicans, Democrats, independents. They are so sick of the money in politics, of the corporate control, of the special interests, of all the politicians with their like careful talking points and their consultants. And they want authenticity, they want truth telling, and they want brave policy, not

0: just proposals, but action, so they can breathe in their life, so they can not live paycheck to paycheck. And not just Abdul El-Sayed, who seems to be on the cusp of winning this U.S. Senate race, perhaps, despite being wildly outspent. But look, Will Lawrence won the primary in the Alyssa Slotkin House seat, the 7th Congressional District in Michigan. Will is an unabashed progressive, co-founder of the Sunrise Movement, and a community organizer, 35 years old, I believe. I endorsed him. It was so great to campaign with him. There's a chance Donovan McKinney will knock off Sri Tanadar in our 13th Congressional District, and Detroit will be maybe, what would it be, the first big city in America to be exclusively represented by DSA members? So this is a movement of Americans who are saying, enough of politics as usual. The income and wealth inequality of this country is so extreme. We're done with the parties as they are. We need some way more active effort for us to be able to have living wages and health care and education and child care and retirement. Just a bit. Forget the American dream. American voters just want to be able to breathe. And they're just not believing all the BS TV ads and this avalanche of dark money, which is coming after Abdul and so many others.
1: Andy Levin, talk about the role of AIPAC in this election and how much money they poured into opposing Abdul El-Sayed. You yourself faced an avalanche of AIPAC spending against you 4 years ago.
0: Yeah, and what a difference 4 years makes, right? I mean, they attacked me in part because I introduced the Two-State Solution Act, which in today's terms seems like such a milquetoast bill. It just said that the U.S. needed to do everything it could to prevent war and support peace, to drive the Israelis and Palestinians into the negotiating table, end the occupation, realize Palestinian human and political rights, even, you could say, for Israel's own sake, right? But anyway, today, AIPAC is spending more and more and more. They're by far the biggest spender in Democratic primaries in our country. And let's take a step back. Most of their money comes from Republicans sent to millionaires and billionaires. So this is a toxic situation for our whole democracy, not just for the Democratic Party, but democracy doesn't work if people from the other party are choosing the nominee of the other party. It's terrible. And so, but what Abdul did so effectively was make AIPAC one of the issues and try to expose the fact that what, 80 or 90% or more of the money spent on Haley Stevens' behalf was spent by this special interest group. And we don't even know yet the full extent of it, because AIPAC didn't just spend money through its own dark money channels. They gave money to like Chuck Schumer's super PACs and stuff to spend on Haley's behalf for her against Abdul, whatever they thought would work. And of course, none of this money is spent saying, yay, Israel, or Abdul is against Israel, or he's for Palestinians, or anything like that. It's totally non-transparent about who's giving the money. And then they're not even honest about what they're about. They just, you know, run ads on whatever they think hurts the candidate they're against or helps the candidate they're for. So they played a huge role in this race, both in providing a humongous portion of Haley Stevens' money for her effort, and in becoming a lightning rod themselves, or AIPAC itself, on what kind of democracy are we going to have? Are we going to have a democracy where the voters of each party actually pick their standard bearer in some kind of an open process? And we got a lot of work to do to make sure that's the way it goes.
1: And Andy, how has Michigan's Jewish community responded to Abdul El-Sayed's campaign? And does AIPAC represent American Jews accurately?
0: You know, AIPAC represents a slice of American Jews, but there's this myth and this projection that they are the Jewish community, or, you know, the leadership of the Jewish community. Actually, you know, I know there's so many young Jews, some who used to work for me, some who, you know, in my campaign or in my office, others who are in my synagogue, others just all around who were deeply engaged in Abdul's effort, who really believe, whether they're Zionists, some are Zionists, some are anti-Zionists, some don't even care much about that, but they care about human rights for everybody. Their Judaism says to them that we have to love the other as ourselves, treat the other with respect. Palestinians are certainly an important other for Jews. And in general, somebody like Abdul, who is so forthright in saying, we've got to change our politics completely so that the government facilitates a life for people that works for them and not just go along with whatever corporations want or whatever the special interest groups want. People look at Abdul El-Sayed, including a lot of Jewish people, and they say, there's someone who's incredibly smart, who's going to always look at a policy issue and say, where's the money? Follow the money. Where the interests lie? I'm always going to stand with the working people, the poor, the Americans who are just trying to make ends meet. And I'm going to stand up for the human rights of everybody. And that's attractive to a lot of Jewish voters.
2: I want to
0: so
2: bring.
0: I don't know the percentages.
2: I want to bring.
0: Yeah, John, he has support.
2: John Nichols into this conversation, executive editor of The Nation. His recent piece, Abdul El-Sayed knows just how to beat billionaire-funded Republicans. Let's just talk about that, John. And, I mean, one of the key issues of Dr. El-Sayed is Medicare for All, and he headed the health department in Detroit, and the significance of that. And I want to ask you if this makes Bernie Sanders, the Democratic Socialist, a kingmaker, which is sort of funny.
3: Well, I don't think Bernie Sanders would call himself a kingmaker. I've obviously interviewed him a lot of times, talked to him in a lot of settings, and one thing I will tell you is he has a great delight in young people who had backed him in 2016 or 2020 and who are now running for office and winning in places across the country. So I really do think that that's how he looks at it, much in the way that the great British parliamentarian Tony Benn used to say that he wanted to be remembered with the phrase, he encouraged people. And I think that's Bernie Sanders. Now, as to the money in this race and some of the dynamics of this race, I think this is something worthy of a deep analysis. And that is that Abdul El-Sayed was outspent unquestionably. He was outspent from the start. There was no question that he was not going to be able to rival the TV spending, the general spending in this race. And it would be at an epic level of spending against him, 3, 4, 5, 6, 7, 8, 9, 10 to one. And so what he did was to learn how to talk about money in politics in a new way. And one of his arguments in the Democratic primary was that someone who needs to outspend their opponent by that level is actually a weak candidate, not a strong candidate. That puts the measures that a lot of pundits, a lot of political analysts, and frankly, a lot of party insiders use, you know, it turns it on its head. Effectively, it says, you know, if you're a good fundraiser, that doesn't mean you're a good candidate. In fact, all that means is that you're very good on what's called call time. You're great at talking to wealthy people who might write a check to you or special interests that might write a check to you. And he really dove in. He went deep on that argument. He talked about it a lot in the debates and in other settings. My sense is that he will take that to the November election as well, because there's no question Republicans are going to spend an immense amount of money on this race. This is an essential race for control of the U.S. Senate. So the fact that El-Sayed figured out how to talk about this and that he's actually, frankly, very good at doing so, I think is a big factor in a race where people really are starting to understand a lot more about how money in politics shifts the dynamics. One other thing, though, that I think is really important to keep an eye on. Dr. Abdul El-Sayed worked unbelievably hard in this race. And this is a big deal. When I was watching those results come in last night, and I will counsel that there are still some results to come in, so let's keep an eye on all of that. But as I was watching the results come in last night, I was seeing rural counties and distant counties up in the Upper Peninsula go for Al-Sayed. And you say, well, how does this happen? How does a candidate, coming out of Wayne County in Detroit do so well in so many outstate places? Doesn't win everywhere, but does very well. Well, the fact is he went there. In a way, he ran an old-fashioned campaign. It was literally about physically going to the people early and then again and again and again and talking to them about issues. And a final element I'll bring in here is when you talk to voters as opposed to donors and opposed to big money folks, you actually get ahead of the curve. You learn things. And with Dr. Al-Sayed, one of the things that he learned was that people across Michigan were deeply concerned about data centers and AI in general, but especially AI data centers. And he made that a big part of his campaign. Obviously, the national coverage focused a lot on all the issues we've been talking about here, all of which are important. But his focus on data centers connected him with a lot of small towns, with a lot of rural areas, with a lot of outstate areas. And I think it had a real impact on showing him to be a candidate who wasn't in the pocket of big money or utilities.
2: And let's go to William Lawrence of the Sunrise Movement, who we just mentioned, who won his primary, co-founder of the Sunrise Movement, defeated two opponents to win the Democratic House primary in Michigan's 7th District, focusing partly on what you just mentioned, AI data centers. This is one of his ads.
4: I'm Will Lawrence, and tech billionaires want to turn this whole field into a massive data center that'll jack up our energy bills and ruin our home values.
5: They put that in, it's going to plummet the values. It's an existential threat.
4: I'm running for U.S. Congress because I've never been afraid to stand up to corporate power. I'm backed by Bernie Sanders, and I don't take a dime from corporate PACs.
1: And in Michigan's 13th congressional district, Donovan McKinney, a member of the Democratic Socialists of America, has a narrow lead over Congressman Sri Thanedar. This is a part of one of McKinney's ads.
6: Sri Thanedar and the same billionaire supporting Donald Trump are spending millions lying to you. They know that in Congress, Sri fights for them. I will fight for us. Lower costs, higher wages, Medicare for all.
1: Abbas Alawiye also won the Democratic primary for a seat in the Michigan State Senate. He was a co-founder of the Uncommitted Movement, which pushed for President Biden and then Kamala Harris to end U.S. support for Israel's war in Gaza. This is Abbas speaking outside the DNC, the Democratic National Convention, in 2024, where the Uncommitted Movement pushed to include Palestinian voice at the convention.
7: Here is the scandal, my friends. Here is the scandal. The scandal is that there are forces within Democratic Party leadership who do not want us to talk about Palestinian human rights. But that's not sustainable. This is a watershed moment.
1: John Nichols, can you talk about some of these other key races in Michigan and other states where progressives were challenging more establishment candidates, and just what you think is most important as a takeaway from yesterday's primaries?
3: I sure can. I'm delighted to do it because the fact of the matter is that our national media too often focuses on the top line races and misses the real dynamic, which you start to recognize is when you go down ballot and you look at contests for U.S. House seats and for legislative seats. And if you look in Michigan, what you're seeing is with Will Lawrence, an example of a real breakthrough win for a young candidate who ran a campaign on dynamic, fresh issues, including data centers. With Donovan McKinney, that's still a close race. There are votes still to be counted there. But this is an incredible thing because this is a candidate who didn't have anywhere near the kind of money that his opponent did. And yet, with a real grassroots campaign on the ground there in Detroit and that region, ran very, very well. And if we move beyond Michigan and you look around the country, what you're going to see is that Tuesday night was a very good night for insurgent candidacies and for outsiders. In the Missouri governor's race, what you saw was kind of a remarkable result. Cindy Holscher, who's a state senator out there, and came from the outside. She wasn't backed by the sitting governor. She wasn't backed by a lot of Democratic Party leaders. And yet she won her primary for governor, and she did it by talking again about data centers and making that a very central part of her campaign. We're starting to see a thread here. Also, I'll point out a couple of referendums that are big deals. In Kansas, Holster in Kansas running for governor, and then in Kansas, they had a referendum on the ballot, and that ballot referendum would have changed how the Supreme Court is chosen in Kansas. It would have made the Supreme Court dramatically more politicized. That would have made it harder to defend rule of law, to defend big moves to try and fund education, a host of other initiatives in that state. So that was a big democracy win, a big win for having the rule of law. Over in Missouri, the next state, there was a referendum on reducing the ability of citizens to do citizen referendums that push back against what's happening in their state house, right, with the governor and the legislature, which is very, very Republican, very red. There in Missouri, they defended those citizen referendums. Those referendums have been used to protect labor rights, to raise wages. And so I guess what I would walk away from all this and say is, it looks to me like in a lot of cases, not every case, but in a lot of cases, voters are starting to wake up and recognize that there are all sorts of assaults on their ability to push back against corporate power, to push back against elite power, and they're finding ways to do it. And again, I'll close only with that message of that thread on the data centers. You see it run through so many of these races. It's certainly not the only issue, but it is an issue that a lot of candidates have recognized is a powerful way to say that they will stand up to corporations.
2: Finally, John, we just have 20 seconds, but as you mentioned, Missouri, Congressmember Wesley Bell defeated former Congressmember Cori Bush for the second straight election. Pro-Israel outside groups spent heavily against Bush in both of those races, the previous one and now.
3: Yeah, that Cori Bush did try to make a comeback. I will tell you, it is very hard to make a comeback when you've been defeated for a seat. But she ran a very, very strong campaign there. And again, what you're seeing is huge amounts of outside spending, huge amounts of effort to kind of divert the discussion from some of the core issues and give an advantage to a candidate who's being backed by that outside money, not on the issue that outside money is desirous to influence the race on, but rather on just a whole bunch of kind of pro and anti messaging. And this gets us to a deeper reality, and that is money in politics remains an absolutely fundamental issue. We talk about everything else, but at the end of the day, the way that money operates in our politics can be all too definitional in all too many places.
2: John Nichols, executive editor of The Nation, I want to thank you for being with us. And I also want to thank Andy Levin, former Congress member from Michigan. Coming up, we go to the ICE jail in Newark, Delaney Hall, where three prisoners have died over the past 9 months. Stay with us.

0: Huda Aspur in our Democracy Now! Studios singing Qatar, Danger. 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I'm Amy Goodman with Anjali Kamat.
1: In New Jersey, a Salvadoran immigrant died Saturday after being held for 6 weeks at the notorious Newark ICE facility known as Delaney Hall. Edwin Lopez Cornejo is at least the 23rd person to die in ICE custody this year alone, while more than 50 immigrants have died in ICE custody since President Trump returned to office. Lopez Cornejo's mother, Maria Cornejo, said her son took medication to manage diabetes, seizures, and his blood pressure, but had not received his medications regularly since being detained. She said she last spoke to her son on Friday, when he reported numbness on the right side of his face and right hand and said he was supposed to undergo testing. ICE said in a statement that Lopez Cornejo experienced a, quote, medical emergency on Saturday and was transported to University Hospital in Newark. Maria Cornejo spoke to the group Movimiento Cosecha in a Facebook Live Monday. She said her son had lived in the United States for about 20 years and that he was detained by ICE in June when he was on his way to work in Plainfield, New Jersey.
2: It's a profound pain, my son. These men go around rounding up hardworking people, and my son fell into their hands. I don't know how he was treated in there, but sadly, my son passed away, and I haven't received any calls regarding the circumstances of his death because he didn't die at the hospital. He died at the detention center. The hospital did call to tell me that he was already dead when he arrived. He never got to see his daughter again. His daughter's name is Ashley Lopez, and she's 12 years old. He leaves his daughter an orphan, and he leaves me with a very deep pain, and I don't want any other mother to go through what I'm going through. What I want is justice.
1: On Tuesday, nearly 100 people rallied in Highland Park to call for the closure of Delaney Hall, to pray and to hear from the loved ones of detainees. Edwin Lopez Cornejo's 12-year-old daughter, Ashley Cornejo, addressed the crowd. She was distressed as she spoke, so her words may be a little hard to understand.
3: While he was detained, he lost 40 pounds. And when I saw those videos on the news about him, he would say stuff about how they were treating him horribly and how his face and hands were numb. And how they had the handcuffs on him every time they did for his hands would be purple. He had high blood pressure, he had diabetes. And they refused to give him his medication and they brushed off his complaining. And they know they're responsible. They know they're guilty, but they want to lie about it so they don't feel guilty. They're not innocent at all.
0: Ashley is 12 years old. Delaney Hall is run by the for-profit prison company GEO Group. For more, we're joined by two guests. Democratic Congress member Ana Lilia Mejia has called for the closure of Delaney Hall, and Gabriela Soto, wife of Martin Soto, who was detained at Delaney Hall beginning in February but was transferred to the Elizabeth Detention Center in May after helping to organize a hunger strike at Delaney. We welcome you both to Democracy Now! Congressmember Mejia, let's begin with you. You've called for the closure of Delaney Hall. We learned about this death from Congressmember Menendez. Talk about Edwin Cornejo Lopez. What is the for-profit prison telling you as an elected Congress member?
4: Well, first and foremost, thank you for covering this. And I'm so glad to hear that you're also speaking to Gabby, who has been fighting so hard on behalf of her husband and immigrants that have been detained at Delaney Hall. You know, GEO Group, which runs Delaney Hall, and Core Civic, which runs the Elizabeth Detention Center, are two of the largest contractors that our government utilizes to run these detention centers. They have made it increasingly harder for representatives such as myself to enter those facilities, to speak to the detainees. They have made it nearly impossible, actually impossible, for state health officials to go in and determine whether or not the conditions within these detention centers are in fact safe. But here's what I've been able to ascertain in the multiple times I've been at both detention centers. One, the facilities just do not seem adequately able to care for the needs of the detainees, in particular those with chronic health conditions. I noticed that on the very first day I entered one of these detention centers, I heard from multiple detainees who shared that they weren't getting their correct medication for chronic health conditions, that often they would be given a handful of pills and would not know what was actually contained or if they were the correct ones. And in one instance, I was able to actually confirm myself that one of my constituents that I went to visit, who looked completely unwell, and I went with her to the medical unit, we were able to determine by the end of my visit that she had been receiving a quarter of the for her diabetes medication that her doctor had prescribed, and not because her doctor changed it, and not because the detainee asked for it, but because someone within that facility made that decision without even checking with her doctor or even calling the pharmacy or her family to confirm the amount of medication that she usually took. This, to me, I immediately called it. I thought that it seemed to me like it was medical abuse and that it could cost people's lives. And I'm afraid that it's possible that this is what happened to Mr. Edwin.
0: And I should correct what I said. We didn't learn about Edwin Cornejo Lopez from Menendez. New Jersey Congressmember Rob Menendez visited Delaney Hall for an unannounced oversight visit on Monday. He revealed in an Instagram video that another detainee had died in July, but was not reported by ICE as an in-custody death because ICE had recently changed their policies on when to report in-custody deaths. I want to just play a clip of what Menendez put out.
5: This comes after another death occurred just weeks ago at Delaney Hall. An individual that had just been brought there suffered what they believe was a seizure. We didn't hear about this because they released him to University Hospital, so he was no longer in ICE custody. Why did they do that? Recently, ICE changed their rules, so they no longer report on deaths that happen 30 days after someone is released from ICE custody. This is meant to keep the number of deaths that are being reported in ICE custody to as low of a number as possible.
1: Congressmember, your comment on this.
4: I think that my colleague is exactly right. It's a cynical attempt to artificially lower the number of people who are being harmed by this system. We have called against this change. Again, as my colleague shared, it used to be that ICE had a responsibility to the American people to within that 30-day period, any detainee who lost their life, this had to be reported to the American people. This was cynically changed. Now it's only those who lose their lives within quote unquote ICE custody. But we are clear that individuals are not receiving the kind of health care that they in fact need, particularly for chronic health conditions, for pregnancies, for cancers. And this, being undocumented should not be a death sentence.
1: I want to bring in Gabriela Soto into the conversation. She's the wife of Martin Soto, who was detained at Delaney Hall starting in February and transferred in May to the Elizabeth Detention Center after helping organize a hunger strike in Delaney. Gabriela, how is your husband doing and how are you doing?
6: Hi. I want to say that whatever that started to happen in Delaney Hall, it's really painful because my husband, when he was transferred out, he was transferred and he was put into solitary in the Elizabeth Detention Center run by CoreCivic. And it's almost 3 months that he has been detained in solitary. And within that time frame, not only is his mental state just broken, but I had to give him the news that I had lost my pregnancy while him in solitary. That's not something that I even knew how to handle. I am still grieving because there's just no words to even describe how corrupted the system is. And I don't have any words to say.
1: Gabriella, our deepest condolences on your miscarriage. What are you calling for right now?
6: I am calling on the closure of Delaney Hall and the Elizabeth Detention Center. The Elizabeth Detention Center has been open for so many years. Delaney Hall has been opened for a little bit over a year. I want the freedom for every single person in there. That's the only thing I started to fight about. At first, I was fighting for my husband, but then I started to meet all of these people who are just innocent, and they are the people that make this country great. They are the people that build the roads that we drive, we walk, the houses we live in, and we're tearing them apart, and it's not fair. I want justice for Edwin's family, for this detainee that we just found out about. How did we not know about this? It's the system that is so corrupted that they act like they don't even have a heart on what is going on. They can't even take responsibility for their own actions. To me, I don't see it as they're gonna qualify my pregnancy loss as an ICE murder. But to me it is. Because I started with my husband in detention pregnant, and I'm gonna live this for the rest of my life. And I was holding off to know the gender of the baby, and I found out the gender of the baby the day I was gonna lose her. We didn't pick out a name. We didn't pick out anything. And in less than 5 hours, she was gone. To me, this is an ICE murder too, because if he wasn't detained, or if they took responsibility, Then I would still be pregnant, and I would be ready to give birth in a little bit less than a month.
0: Gabriella, our deepest, deepest condolences to you and to your husband, Martine, being held by CoreCivic in New Jersey. Geo Group runs Delaney Hall. I just want to tell our stations, we're not going to break for the second break, which we always do, but it is very difficult to break for the show right now. And I wanted to bring Congressmember Mejia back into this to talk to Gabriella Soto. You were elected in a special election. Mikey Sherrill became governor, and you took her seat, and so you're running again. Yes. So you're in this new position, longtime community activist.
4: Yes.
0: What is happening on the closure that you are calling for of these prisons, of these immigrant jails? What stops it from being dealt
4: prisons.
0: With? For-profit prisons.
4: Yes.
0: What happens in Congress?
4: Well, we have first of all, Gabby, as you know, there are no words to give any kind of comfort that this horrible situation is called for Gabby, Martin, and so many families. My heart breaks, but it gives me the resolve to continue to fight here. As you said, I've been an organizer for 25 years. I, in fact, was at Delaney Hall when my now colleagues, Congressman Menendez, Bonnie Watson-Coleman, and LaMonica McGyver, as well as Mayor Baraka, had joined forces with immigrant groups calling for the closure of Delaney Hall. This was at the beginning when they were trying to scale up that detention center to add hundreds and hundreds of beds. I was there when the mayor was dragged inside into the gates and arrested. I was there when I saw agents myself put their hands on members of Congress. And now, as we all know, they continue to persecute my colleague, LaMonica McGyver.
0: Who herself is pregnant.
4: Who herself is pregnant.
7: We have been working, our delegation, our New Jersey delegation has been working with community groups, asking them to give us information on medically vulnerable people. We have made a commitment to take turns to visit Delaney and the Elizabeth Detention Center, because we are going to be relentless. We know that because we have the oversight capability, at least we have the ability to be able to go into these detention centers, working with community groups, working with family members like Gabby. We're gathering information, making sure that we are keeping the detailed information that will be necessary for when we flip this house, we can hold our government accountable. It is important for every American, every individual listening to this, to understand that this isn't just about violating the due process and equal protection rights of immigrants. This is about our government stripping constitutional protections for those who have them. And that means that if we allow our government to strip immigrant communities from their due process and equal protection rights, we are in fact allowing our government to strip it from every single American. So even if you believe that this isn't something that impacts you and your family, it in fact does, because this is about fighting to uphold our laws. This is about fighting to ensure that we are abiding by human rights. And this is about ensuring that we aren't letting a for-profit system destroy human beings. Unfortunately, what we are seeing is a profit-driven model that is housing people in unjust and inhumane conditions, and it is costing people their lives. And more so, you then have a government that is willing to lie to its own people, because by having this tricky way of moving people off the books so that it doesn't impact the number of deaths that you have caused isn't actually reducing the number of deaths. It's reducing the amount of transparency the American people can expect or receive from their own government.
1: The contract, the 15-year contract between GEO and ICE for Delaney Hall is worth roughly $1 billion. Gabriela Soto, I want to bring you back into the conversation. Have you been able to visit your husband? You just have 20 seconds.
6: Yeah, so I visit him whenever they allow me to. The Elizabeth Detention Center is a little bit better than Delaney Hall with the visiting, but it also depends, because he's also in solitary. So, quote unquote, he's an endangerment to the community. So it just depends on the card that is in the moment there.
0: Gabriela, we're going to have listeners and viewers go to democracynow.org when you came into our studio to hear an extended conversation with you. Gabriela Soto, wife of Martin Soto, who was detained at Delaney Hall, then moved to Elizabeth Detention Center after hoping to organize a hunger strike at Delaney. And Congressmember Analilia Mejia of New Jersey, thanks so much for being with us. Happy birthday to Amba Gergerian. I'll be in—
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2: The following is an excerpt from the Letter to the Faithful by Archbishop Jose Horacio Gomez, the fifth Archbishop of the Diocese of Los Angeles. Historical memory is the soul of every nation. What we remember about our past and how we remember it defines our national identity, the kind of people we want to be, the values and principles we want to live by. We cannot learn history's lessons or heal old wounds unless we understand what really happened, how it happened, and why.

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1: Jamie Bronstein,
0: and Peter Goodman. I'm Peter, and we started this show and this radio station to make sure this community can always talk to itself politically, artistically, musically, and every other way.
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0: That's it for another edition of Drive Time Jazz. Thanks for sitting in with me, your host, the Buzzman, right here at KTALLP Las Cruces.
1: I'm Dr. Anthony Lizowitz, and this is Climate Connections.
2: Melting ice is not the only reason global sea levels are rising. Climate change is also causing the ocean's water to expand, pushing it farther onto shore. As the climate warms, most of the additional heat in the atmosphere is absorbed by the ocean. Today, the surface of the ocean is about 1.5 degrees Fahrenheit warmer than it was in the 1800s. When water gets hotter, water molecules start to move farther and farther away from each other. This causes the water to take up more space, a phenomenon called thermal expansion. This expansion is too small to notice in a cup or a bathtub, but across thousands of miles of ocean, it has a big impact. Over the past 30 years, global sea levels have risen by more than 3 inches, and scientists estimate that thermal expansion is likely responsible for about 1/3 to 1/2 of that increase. Sea level rise is already making floods more common in many coastal cities, like Rockport, Texas, and Norfolk, Virginia. And as people add more planet-warming carbon pollution to the atmosphere, the ocean is warming and expanding, and glaciers are melting even faster. Together, these changes are causing sea levels to rise more rapidly and pushing the ocean farther onto shore.
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6: Morning. Welcome to Speak Up Las Cruces with co-host Jamie Bronstein and myself, Peter Goodman. Good morning.
7: Good morning.
6: We are going to have, I think, a pretty unusual first half hour. It's going to be an usually this half hour, we just talk with each other and any of you who call in, and we're at 575-526-5825. But it's going to be a very different morning because I think we may get a call from Mariel Nanasi, who filed something with the New Mexico Environmental Department that could change the equation with the Jupiter Project. And I'll tell you about it in a moment. And she may call. But we also we're going to talk about a water snafu, at least in terms of the reporting, in the city of Las Cruces. And a gentleman named Stephen Perez has come to visit us to discuss that this morning, this half hour. So we will be real busy. Hope we get to talk a little about that Michigan Senate race and a few other problems in the world. But those two New Mexico environmental department issues will sort of be the headliners. We will have a quieter half hour at the end, 9:30 to 10. We'll be talking to Catalina Hatfield, and she's directing the play Come From Away, which is about that island of, you probably looked that up, but Gander in Newfoundland, which is a tiny little island that suddenly had like 7,000 people in it on September 11th because planes got diverted to this little town, and people who thought they were flying to New York or wherever in the U.S. Were sleeping on high school gym cots. And it's a neat story if you've read about it, because the people of Gander really responded, and it was a neat human interest story. So a few years ago, some folks decided, why don't we make a play out of it? In fact, it's a musical. And it got awards and good reviews. And
7: Have you seen it? Not here, but have you ever seen it?
6: No, have you?
7: I have. I saw it on Broadway.
6: Neat.
7: And it was just an extremely uplifting
8: musical, and also really, really fast. It doesn't have an intermission or anything.
6: Right.
8: So just a great experience.
6: So 100-minute, one act or something. Mm-hmm. Looking forward to it. I think we will go. Going Saturday to the other theater to see Clown Bar. at any rate, we will talk with Katarina, or I think it's, is it Catalina or Katarina Hadfield? Huh. Anyway, we will talk with her at 9:30 to 10, and I think some of the actors are going to come with her. I hope Nora's going to come. Nora's in it. But that should be fun. In between 8:30 to 9:30, we will have Manny Sanchez, the chair of the county commission, and we will talk about, there are just a lot of hot issues to talk about, from the audit to, of course, Project Jupiter, the way that was approved, whether it should have been, there are what they're doing to comply with the audit, what they're doing to replace the county manager they, I think, wisely fired. There's a lot to talk about. And I'll say this then, too, but Manny is our guest. Ask him the hardest questions you can if you call in. But anybody who calls in just to insult him and waste time is not doing anybody a favor, not doing him a favor. I mean, I will answer and get in the way. He won't have to answer. And you'll be off the air real fast. That's just not the point. So enough said about that. But do be ready to call in, not the first 10 minutes that he and Annie Erzinghaus, a filmmaker and Jupiter opponent, she'll be here the first half hour of that hour that Manny's here. So after the first 10 minutes, when we're talking to them, feel free to call us at 575-526-5825, KTAL. So having said that, wanted to talk about the motion that Mariel filed. And she filed it yesterday, so this is kind of breaking news. But as people who follow the Jupiter situation know, the proponents, the people who want to build a data center, have applied for an air quality permit, which they probably should not get, except the governor's kind of tipping the scales in favor of the project. And one of the things they were depending on, their application says we're going to get gas to our electricity plants. We're going to get gas by going across some state land. And that's a fine idea, but the state land commissioner, Stephanie Garcia Richard, to her credit, I think, has twice refused to grant that permit, saying this is not in the interest of the people. It'll have minor job benefits, but not enough to make up for the devastating effect on our air quality. So, sayonara. Well, Mariel is saying, and I think correctly, whether they're going to agree or not. This plan they're asking you to approve depends on something that ain't going to happen. So reject it on that basis. If they revise it, amend it, whatever they do, fine. But at this point, why have an expensive hearing when what they're asking you to permit can't happen? So that could prevent or seriously delay the Jupiter project. Or it may not at all. I don't know if you got to read up about it, but any thoughts?
8: Well, my thought is I don't know what the rules are with regard to the having of hearings, whether the hearing is like the first step. And even though we know that the denial of the pipeline path is a foregone conclusion, whether they would still have to have the hearing or whether that could be enjoined by, by a judge or who would?
6: No, it's by the Environmental Department.
8: Yeah, I think they'll probably still go ahead with the hearing.
6: They probably will.
8: Yeah.
6: But it's going to involve a lot of expert witnesses on both sides. It'll be a multi-day hearing and cost us a lot of money.
8: Mm-hmm.
6: So it'll be interesting to see what they do. Thought we might hear from Mariel about it, but that's the basic information. Since we have Stephen Perez here with us, let's turn to this water issue with the city. The city sent people notice on Monday that there had been a... there had been a technical violation, we'll call it for the moment, but a violation of procedures, New Mexico Environmental Department. Basically, in November 8th, I think, there had been a test, and they found something called complete...
8: wasn't complete it coliform?
9: Total coliform.
6: Yeah. Which can go with E. coli, or, you know, it's basically can go with finding fecal matter in the water, and you're supposed to retest within 24 hours. And in this situation, there was some problem that they either didn't test or didn't get the results. We'll talk to Stephen in a moment. But they didn't give us notice until this week, and want to thank Lynn Moore and Liz Rodriguez Johnson for following up on this, because it'd go right by me, and maybe because they don't like me, the city didn't give us, my wife and I didn't get any notice, and we are in that water area. But what happened, Stephen? First of all, am I correct? November 8th, you get a result that shows this bad substance. When did you retest?
9: There within 24 hours.
6: Okay.
9: Yeah.
6: Why were not any results until a month later, December 5th?
9: The real issue was that the paperwork was filled out incorrectly.
6: Okay.
9: And so it appeared we did not sample the correct locations, the wells, in due time.
6: In other words, somebody at the city misinformed NMED about which wells you had tested?
9: Correct. It's the paperwork that you have to fill out to send to the laboratory, and NMED winds up reviewing it. And when they looked at it, the well identifications were incorrect for several locations.
6: Okay. You need to be real close to the microphone because you speak softly, not like me.
9: I can turn it up.
6: she's turning it up, but...
9: Okay, yeah,
6: you can speak louder too.
9: Okay,
6: and this is important because obviously we could have had in a month a lot of people with E. coli. I might be not talking so fast, and you know, we didn't know. So, what are we doing to make sure we don't make that kind of mistake again?
9: Basically, we have to be a little more diligent with our paperwork and make sure that our water operators are using the correct well IDs again. So basically, putting some labels, signs near the wells with those identifications, and basically having a second set of eyes on the paperwork before it goes out.
8: With regard to notifying water consumers, how were people notified? Because I don't think I got a notification.
9: So it depends what service area you're in primarily.
8: Oh.
9: But this was strictly, we have 5 water systems in the city under Las Cruces Utilities. And so basically, if you were in the Las Cruces Municipal Service Area, then we would have sent the notice to you based on billing accounts. So customer information that we have. And so there was over 30,000 notices that were sent out based on billing addresses.
6: Well, there should have been 30,001.
8: How can somebody find out what service area they're in? Is tell there a
6: him
8: map?
6: Tell him the general area you live.
8: Yeah, I live but in the neighborhood that's across from Oregon Mountain High School.
9: Oregon Mountain High School. Okay, so you could be in the Hacienda Acres.
8: Okay.
9: But you can call me or send me an email or call customer service, and they can look up what area you're in.
8: Oh, okay.
6: What's the number for customer service if people want to call up and find out? Or do you know?
9: 575-541-2111.
6: Okay.
9: Yep.
6: So people can find out if they were in the... But it appears that although there were problems with notification and paperwork, that there was not actually a period where there were very bad, unhealthy substances like fecal matter.
9: That's correct. Your water, the water was retested. The location that had a positive hit for coliform was retested within that 24-hour period, and the results came back negative.
6: But because of the screw-up, you guys were legally required to notify us, right?
9: Correct.
6: Why did it take so long?
9: Because this is what they call a Tier 3 violation, and Tier 3 violations, you technically have a year to send out the public notice.
6: Tier 3 being
9: Tier 3, no immediate danger to human health.
6: Okay.
9: Yeah.
8: It seems to me that the process of getting water tested is a little bit Byzantine, because I was reading about the Doña Ana Mutual Water Users Association uranium excess. Right. And what they said on their webpage was that NMAD had saved up like 4 sets of tests and then tested them all at once. And so it was quite a long period of time. And then it hit positive on too much uranium. And then they had to take that well offline. So I don't know if NMAD is just like slow or what the story is, why it is taking so long to be able to let people know if there's something unsafe.
9: I would say one big issue is the turnaround time with the laboratories that they send the water samples to.
6: Gotcha. Anything else we should know about this snafu?
9: Well, we definitely don't want it to occur again, and we're going to do the best we can to ensure that that doesn't, you know, doesn't happen, and we have to send out a notice like this again. I think it's something kind of inherent, unfortunately, that there is human error at times, but anytime there's something that happens, Las Cruces Utilities is very diligent to correct it and take corrective actions and ensure public safety.
6: Okay, well, we have a lot of other questions about Las Cruces Utilities, and would love to have the director or whoever she designates come on with us next week, 9:30 to 10, to talk about some other criticisms people make that I won't burden you with, because you just came to talk about this one issue this morning. But let your boss know that she'll be hearing from us with a courteous invitation to join us on this show.
9: All right. I'll gladly let her know.
6: Okay.
9: Yeah. And thank you for having me.
6: Look forward to talking with her, and thank you for coming over. Clearly, the city took this seriously, because we don't usually get a communication late in the evening saying, hey, could we come on your show tomorrow?
9: Right, yeah.
6: But you're certainly welcome, and if there's ever anything else you need to tell the public, give us a call.
9: I appreciate it.
6: Thanks for visiting with
9: Thank
6: us.
9: You much.
6: Michigan Senate race.
8: Yeah, now CNN has called it for Abdul El-Sayed. And Haley Stevens has conceded, and she has offered him her support.
6: Good.
8: Going into the general. So.
6: Yeah, if people have not been following the Michigan Senate race, and I can't say I've been following it that closely, the two major candidates, there was a third candidate who got 4% of the vote, but it was a real where's the Democratic Party going kind of thing, in that Mr.

0: Well, I would say she is a centrist, but a huge amount of money was spent by outside entities on her campaign.
1: Yeah, and I think it's a really interesting issue, and feel free to call us if you have an opinion on it at 575-526-5825. But where's the Democratic Party? James Carville said basically, if these Democratic Socialists are in, I'm out. And he's always been a guy that talks good sense. But if he were in the room, I'd say something impolite to him, within the constraints of radio. Because personally, I think both parties, please agree or disagree, both parties are too much beholden to big money, big corporations, wealth. We have, over the last 70 years, moved towards a more equal society, and, since probably 75 or 80, way back, we've been moving toward worse economic inequality, and that is not good for anybody. You can say it's good, for Jeff Bezos or whomever, that, he's going to have a fortune of $2,600,600,000 instead of that plus 400 at the end. Or, he's going to have an extra 20. It's like in your budget, having an extra 29 cents really doesn't make much difference in your monthly budget. Certainly makes none in his ability to do whatever he wishes to do in life or buy whatever he wants to buy.
0: Including elections.
1: Yeah. So I think both parties ought to, we need more, not necessarily socialism as such, but more concern about the average person. And I think that's part of what even the Trumpists would like. They're just not seeing it from either party. So why not have this baboon come in and throw a monkey wrench in the works? Because the works ain't working for me.
0: Who's the baboon in your metaphor there?
1: I think it's the one who's firing his friend Gene Pirro now. He hasn't decided. But it's the guy who says, I contracted with somebody to make the reflecting pools better. No, he didn't screw up. It must have been bad people coming with a knife and going the whole length of the pool messing this up.
0: Well, this morning they said that the only person or people with a knife were engineers from the National Park Service who decided it would probably be better for the reflecting pool if the loose stuff were cut off rather than flapping around. So once again, not vandalism.
1: But he can't accept even that.
0: Right.
1: Which is pretty minor. I mean, it's a kind of a who cares if you say, they contracted to fix the waiting pool. And, other than the fact that he kind of interfered and chose the people, who cares, really? It's not like the war in Iran or, cutting off people's medical care or all the other things that are going on. It's pretty minor. But he can't even let that go. Even when his own longtime pal, who spoke up for him on Fox News since he got into politics, when her, basically the D.C. prosecutors, when they decide, no, there's no case here against this poor guy that, they brought a case against to save face for the baboon, just let it go. and it's it's more dangerous in situations where he's prosecuting people like Comey, and he's trying to make the case that taking pictures of somebody's clever stones saying 86-47 is a threat to kill the president. I mean, our friend Bernie worked in a bar when he was younger, and when they said 86, that guy, he didn't take it to mean, bring out a 22 and shooting.

0: And it just it's just stupid, vicious, undermines what credibility he might have, should anyway, except he gets a pass from everybody that likes him.
1: And even I think the press plays a role in this by just reporting straight, you know, the president said this or the president said that, without then going and fact-checking the actual situation. Right. In most cases of other presidents, perhaps that would have been a reliable metric of the truth. But in this particular administration, the second Trump administration, it's not.
0: No.
1: So it's a bit exasperating. You know, in terms of the entry of more populist or more left-wing politicians into the Democratic Party, I think we shouldn't forget that the Overton window in this country has really shifted to the right, and that most centrist Democrats in this country would be way right of center in any other country.
0: Yes.
1: And so things that other countries take for granted, like universal health care, are still seen as,
0: yes,
1: you know, so wacky left-wing idea in the United States, and it creates a situation where people suffer, and they needn't suffer. They almost are choosing their own suffering by not looking at other countries to see that, yes, a better way of life is possible here.
0: Yeah, and countries like Norway, they're not socialist,
1: right?
0: But they pay more attention to their people. Yeah. They charge more in taxes, but you don't end up having to pay health care, huge health care costs and other things that we end up paying some company. And, you know, it struck me a long time. I mean, I know that the businesses like to say socialism, and socialism, other than in, perhaps in Kerala, which is a province in India, socialism has not worked very well. Partly because people take control who are really not socialist and they're doing things in their own interest. But it certainly is the case. When I went to China, it was fascinating to see, compared to what we hear here, what was good and what was not so good about their socialist system. And there were some things that were very good. But if you went into the stores that served foreigners, you know, people who were having a conversation behind the counter kept on having their conversation, even if you were standing there by the cash register hoping to check out and go on your way. They kept talking. You know, we'll get to you when we get a chance. And so there is some argument that a complete socialist system weakens people's motivation to do what they should in their jobs. I think that's minimal compared to the fact that everybody had a Ruth. I mean, you'd go to India and see 50 beggars and somebody going by in a Rolls Royce looking at them. In China, you didn't see the Rolls Royce, but you didn't see people without a home and without clothing and, you know, what they food, what they needed. Anyway, we could do a lot. I mean, if you're living in Taiwan or traveling in Peru or my father-in-law in Japan, it's accepted. There's public health care, and it works fine. And you go to the doctor, and maybe you spend $2.50 for a visit. That's every other civilized nation in the world, and maybe some that aren't that civilized.
1: Mm-hmm.
0: So I agree with you. But I understand the issue that, you know, okay, there are a lot of people in the middle who will be worried if the Republicans call everybody socialists. They're going to call them that anyway.
1: Well, right. But also, I don't see what it is that they're worried about. I mean, people are having a very hard time making ends meet right now. Inflation has made the price of just basic goods and services really unaffordable. People experience medical bankruptcy. The price of gas is very high. And so what is it that people are glomming onto that they're afraid to lose in a system in which we take a little bit better care of each other?
0: I agree. I actually, people used to, in the late 60s, they used to talk about people who are welfare cheats. And I used to know very well what my taxes were because I was a cab driver and I had to split with the owners of the cabs every evening. I had to bring, here's what I made. They gave me 51% and they took 49% and so much went to taxes. So if I made $75 in an evening total, I got a fair share of that. And the government got $1 or whatever it was. And I'm thinking, if some welfare cheat can live on, out of that $1, some's going for military, and it maybe some welfare cheat is getting 25 cents. And if he can live on 25 cents a day, more power to him. It ain't hurting me. So we're gonna take a short break in a moment. Then we're going to come back and we're going to have Annie Erzinghaus and our county commission chair, Manny Sanchez. He'll be with us for an hour. She'll be with us for the first portion of that, answering our questions and yours, hopefully hard questions asked courteously. And then the last half hour, we'll talk with the folks from Las Cruces Community Theater about their new play that opens Friday.
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4: The city of Las Cruces is updating its strategic plan and is asking for input from the public to help shape the city's priorities for the next 2 years. 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Details regarding meeting times and locations are available at lascruces.gov.
0: And welcome back to Speak Up Las Cruces. And you guys don't need the headphones, and unless and until people call in, which I think they will today, but we'll see. We have with us now for the next hour, Manny Sanchez, the chair of the county commission, and for probably half hour of that, Annie Erzinghaus, who is a filmmaker and a loud opponent of Project Jupiter.
5: Yep. Yeah.
0: Let me start by asking you, Manny. I mean, people are obviously... Oh, actually, let me start by saying, don't call us for the next 10 minutes. Let us start our conversation with our in-studio guests. After that, we invite calls. We invite hard questions to our guests, but they better be asked courteously. These people are our guests, and whatever you feel about them, button it up as if you were in court. And ask your questions courteously, or you'll be gone. It also doesn't make any sense, because if somebody's out there listening who doesn't know Project Jupiter from a hole in the ground, if Manny's sitting here talking reasonably and you keep attacking him, as some people have said they might do, that really is going to make anybody who's listening kind of sympathize with Manny. And I disagree with him.
6: Well, I don't know that. Probably for a lot of people, they won't sympathize with me, but understand. But I appreciate that, Peter.
0: So there'll be zero tolerance. Jamie and I will, and our producer, Minerva Rivera, just won't permit people calling up to pointlessly insult or, you know, whatever. So I hope I've said enough about that. Do you have any regrets about how fast you guys, I mean, you guys approved the basic Project Jupiter situation very, very fast without even the full documents in front of you. Do you have any regrets about how fast you decided it?
6: Well, I don't have any regrets of the decision. I think there's a perception that we went very fast. And I think the reason I understand where people feel that way, because from when we went to publish to approve was, I believe, three or four weeks. Now, that's standard for an IRB. And so that we were following that process. So, you know, that from that piece of it, you know, there's that. So I understand how people may feel that way. Now, the concern around missing documents, here's the issue is that IRBs, when we can prove them at that point, always have
0: industrial revenue bonds.
6: Industrial revenue bonds. Thank you. Always have missing documents of some sort. I know that that's what was claimed, was that there was blank pages, it was draft. Well, you know, if you went, we just approved one for a solar farm recently. There's missing documents.
0: But there were missing contractual provisions that you guys, I think improperly, and the courts will figure that out, delegated to the chair, which I think then was Chris, not you, but delegated to the chair, finished this up, and there were a lot of important provisions.
6: I guess when we say things were missing, I would question what you're saying, because I don't believe there were small changes that were done during from when we approved to when it was closed. But the meat of what the agreement was and the provisions were generally the same.
0: Annie, why don't you tell folks your view of this?
5: I agree with you, Peter. I think that it felt like, and I was going to make a comment this last BOCC, and I wasn't able to, but that day of the vote, I felt like an ant. You know, I felt like I had no voice. I was not represented by my commissioners. I didn't have hardly any understanding about this project. And I think something that should have been known is, you know, how massive this was going to be. I mean, we saw the dollar bill number, and that's what kind of cued a lot of red flags. But needing the massive amount of electricity that it does, the massive amount of CO2 emissions that will come with that. What about water? What about, you know, so many question marks throughout that whole process.
0: I mean, the basic fact for me was it should have used a lot of renewable energy. The guy who was the honcho when they were initially there looked right at me and said, I said that, and he said, we're going to have about 60% renewable. Their people are already contracting. I thought he was lying to me. I gather there's been a change in who controls things, and maybe he was telling me the truth at that time. But I think you'd agree that basically, as initially talked about, their power plant would put as much CO2 and other bad things in the atmosphere as we and Albuquerque combined, maybe a lot more.
6: I see. I think that argument itself, though, there's a fallacy in that. And the reason I say that is,
0: what's the fallacy?
6: That we've said this, I see this a lot. How many power plants do you see in Las Cruces? How many power plants are in Albuquerque? And the reason I say that, there's two power plants in Albuquerque. One that's a peaker that generally doesn't run a lot, and the other. So when we say we're looking at combining the emissions of Las Cruces and Albuquerque and comparing it to a power plant, it's an apples to oranges comparison.
0: This power plant would add an incredible amount of bad things to the atmosphere, right? The words that are coming out of your mouth don't really address that.
6: No, I just think you want to do an apples-to-apples comparison. Right. And that's what people try to do. And I've seen, like, Senator Steinborn, for example, say, this is as much as so many coal plants and things like that. And the thing is, when you want to take one measurement and compare it to something else to scare people, it's one thing. But you got to look at the totality of what it is you're really comparison, what the comparison is about.
0: I don't even understand what you're trying to say.
6: It's like saying that, you know, when we look at, you're taking, like in this case, they're looking at CO2.
0: Yeah.
6: But what happens is somebody's saying, oh, that's as much CO2 as this, and so it's right. got to be as bad as this. It just, like, that's why I'm saying, like, a coal plant that Senator Steinborn tries to say, it may add CO2, but it also has sulfur oxides and all the other particulate matter, things like that that are not the same. So it's not a fair comparison. But I'm saying, let's have a true comparison as to,
0: well, you know, the point isn't the comparison. The point is, this is going to add a tremendous amount of bad things to our atmosphere that mm-hmm. contribute to our global climate craziness. I don't think you could disagree with that.
5: Could I ask a question kind of in the same era or, you know?
6: Yeah.
5: So I kind of wrote this out, and I wanted to frame it this way. So getting away from...
0: I'm going to ask our caller to wait a couple of minutes. I wanted to start the discussion with the guests, but... Do hold on. We'll take your call in about 2 minutes.
5: So we already live in an area with, like, designated non-attainment zones. The Las Cruces El Paso region is rated 16th worst for high ozone, 27th worst for 24-hour particulate pollution, 31st worst for annual particle pollution when compared to some of other high metropolitan areas, according to the American Lung Association. So why is it a good decision to drastically increase our CO2 emissions, especially when this is going to exacerbate the climate change-related drought issues, water access, water security, and our already polluted air
0: Good
5: here
0: question.
5: In the Southwest?
6: Yep. No, it's perfect. I think, so you, exactly the details you just hit. CO2 doesn't have anything to do with the non-attainment numbers that we hit. You hit ozone. So you hit particulate matter. So when we look at the change that was done with Project Jupiter going to fuel cells, they dropped the...
0: 30%.
6: No, the NOx emissions went down 93%. And why is that significant? Because NOx is the precursor to ozone. So if we don't want to affect ozone, you don't emit NOx. If you don't want particulate matter, same thing. You don't combust that. And so what we see with those fuel cells is the particulate matter amounts decrease significantly. So what you're getting is not a huge, you know, the contribution is significantly less with the change. And I think that's the critical part. Now, the greenhouse gas, understand, there's a couple of things I just want to highlight real quick with that. Because everybody is so focused about the permit numbers without understanding how the power generation is designed, where this is a 1.4 gigawatt facility, but they're building out 2.4 gigawatts. Well, where's that discrepancy? And the answer is it's in redundancy that's built into this. So they're asking to run the whole thing, but by,
0: okay,
6: you know.
0: So it isn't as massive as it seems.
6: It is because they're building it.
0: It's still pretty big.
6: Yeah, absolutely. Now I'll agree, you know, the greenhouse gas numbers is still high. And that was where we put the provision in the IRB to get to carbon neutrality by 2045. But they're going to have a way to get there. And that's something that is coming.
0: One more quick question before we take our caller.
6: Sure.
0: I think if you were protecting our interest, you would have said to these people, hey, we love you're going to add a few jobs down south part of the county. And, you know, we think that's great. And AI is a coming thing. But 60% renewable or go home. That's what you would have said if you were protecting our interests first.
6: No,
0: that's my view.
6: No, and I think it's fair feedback. I think in when we did this IRB, and I think one of the things that we note is that the IRB is like in step one of this whole thing, step zero, step mm-hmm. one, because even, you know, and we're trying to project out where we're going to be in step 10. And so what we tried to do was look at what other data centers were doing very poorly mm-hmm. or had affected other communities. And so that's where we were focused on trying to get to carbon neutrality by 2045, not affecting electricity rates of the private ratepayers and limiting water usage. So we, you know, I think, was there potential we could have done something differently? Perhaps. But I think we try to do our best to project that out by doing our research on it.
0: Good morning.
7: ¿Qué tal, Las Cruces? Mr. Neil Downs here. Two quick things. I want to remind everyone listening that Mr. Manuel Sanchez is an MIT graduate. His expertise is in gas-powered turbine technology, literally. So for him to now backpedal so hard with the facts of the matter, and for this whole journey...
0: Let me ask you to skip the rhetoric. And what is he saying wrong to us? You say he's backtracking about the facts. What is he telling us wrong? Tell our listeners.
7: Well, it's more of the fact that the disclosure that hasn't been happening. Okay, the facts have been leaked to the public in little tiny droplets, while at the same time, in the same breath, condemning the process or the people or the developer. But this is disingenuous, because if you're an expert in the matter from MIT, you should have had this open discussion of the facts with the people as far as emissions go. And so now to say, well, we've got Bloom coming in with unproven technology, you're trying to save face by saying, hey, look, we have a savior here. But yep. This is your industry, and just want to remind people of that.
0: Thank you very much, Neil. We have another caller.
7: Thank you.
0: And I think we will get back to a couple of questions that he raised. Yeah. But, yes, good morning. Are you there?
8: Good morning, Manny, Peter, Jamie, listeners. This is Vince Kuchik.
0: Hi, Vince.
8: Called in on earlier things. My question is, there's a very significant chance of Project Jupiter going into default on various fronts. The IRB should have been written with plans for a default with protection for the county. Let me point out, the two financial backers of Jupiter have growing troubles. Oracle stock has fallen 50% in a year over investor anxiety and, you know, massive debt fund spending. It's been downgraded from BBB to BBB- by Standard & Poor's. Banks are refusing loans to Oracle and trying to sell
0: them. But the basic point, Vince, I take it, is that they did this IRB and they did not protect us against default. Against whoever it is we're dealing with going belly up, right? Is that what you're saying?
8: I am not sure what's wrong with the audio.
0: Okay, we can hear you.
8: Anyway.
0: We can hear you. Did you hear my question? No.
8: I will call back. There is some problem with the audio.
0: Great.
8: Here,
0: call back
8: thank
0: in.
8: Thank you.
0: But, you know... Vince's point, and Vince was an early show host on this radio station when we first started, but Vince's question, I think, is did we protect ourselves against default by the...
6: Yeah. And I think, I guess I would ask and see, try to understand from Vince what his concern is in terms of where we're at. The reason I say is that the IRBs, the county's past, puts no skin in the game from the county. There's no funds. There's no, anything from a taxpayer perspective. So in the meantime, if they go belly up.
0: So how does it hurt us?
6: It doesn't. I think the understanding would be is now we'll have a site that's been cleared, a very large site that's been cleared of any plant life. And
0: okay.
6: Where does that go? So.
0: We have a caller, might be Vince again, but good morning.
9: Hey, good morning. Can you hear me?
0: Yes.
9: Good morning. My name is Brock Sandoval. I'm the CEO of a company called BioSustain New Mexico. We're a native plant group here in Albuquerque, and I'm super excited to have the chance to get to have a conversation with Manuel Sanchez.
0: Go ahead and ask him what you want to ask him.
9: Manuel, I'm curious, and thank you so much for your time this morning, if you're familiar with the term sacrifice zone.
6: I want to say I'm familiar with it, but if you might be able to help me with understand.
0: Could you also say absolutely. It again so our listeners get clearly what zone you're talking about?
9: Yes, it's a term that's been used to describe some of the actions taking place in New Mexico that have ultimately led to environmental racism, degradation of the environment, and democracy that can generally overly be described as sacrifice zone, people viewing parts of New Mexico or communities in New Mexico as sacrifice zones. And I'm a little concerned that you aren't familiar with that term, seeing as Project Jupiter is probably one of the greatest essences or efforts to make New Mexico a continual sacrifice.
0: I'm not familiar with the term either. Let me ask you to ask the question in a more concrete way that Manny and the listeners will get. What is it that you want to ask? Or
9: my question was very simple. Are you familiar with sacrifice zones?
0: Well, he answered that. He's vaguely familiar. Is there a point to that that you want to ask him?
9: Absolutely. Okay. Absolutely.
0: What's the follow-up question?
9: Understanding the history of New Mexico as being seen through economic, seen through capitalist lenses, would allow him to understand that Project Jupiter is a modern-day extension of those sacrifice zones, that it sets a precedent for economic development over the well-being of the river, of the land.
0: So if you were to put that in plain English, and I don't mean to be impolite, just trying to cut to the chase here.
9: Sure.
0: If you were to forget about the zone for a moment and just say, historically, capitalism and money has dominated New Mexico to the detriment of poor people, minority people or non-Anglo people, and rivers and wildlife, and this will do that more? Is that what you're saying?
9: I absolutely believe that. I don't think that the benefit will be for real New Mexicans at the end of the day.
0: I agree. Let's hear Manny's response.
6: Yeah, I understand the concern. I don't agree with that. And I think that's part of where, number one, where it was located. It was in the very southern part of our industrial zoned area in Santa Teresa, right by the border checkpoint, not by residential areas.
5: It did have to get changed. It did have to get rezoned to industrial. It was rural.
6: One small section of that area was rezoned, and it was in the very, I believe, in the south east corner, because it was one little piece of the property, but the majority of it was industrial. Now,
9: just because something is zoned as industrial doesn't make it a biological void. There is certainly biological diversity out there in that industrial zoned plot.
6: I understand, that's part of this job, is understanding that if we, you know, what is the option? Do we not at all grow? Do we not develop? And if that means if we don't develop, that means we have no other jobs for our people, no other means of economic development. But I think I want to address one other piece is that...
9: Manuel, I don't have a lot of time with you today. Do you believe that the only way to develop economy in New Mexico is to do extractive industry?
6: I think one of the things that's been, you know, when we want to talk, we can talk about the water usage, we can talk about some of these other things, because I will tell you, there are other industries that use significantly more water in our area than this will. And I think one of the things that we want to look at when we talk about environmental justice in our... Let me answer this. When we talk environmental justice in our community, we can look at Santa Teresa, Sunland Park, and the people that have to drink the Crua water. We talked recently about 2020, the arsenic in 2023, but that's a repeat issue from 2016. They have always struggled with that, and we don't get money.
0: Let me ask you one quick question about that. If Oracle comes in and they do this thing, and their plan not to use as much water as we fear, if something goes wrong, because as you know, other people have pointed out today, we're all human, we make mistakes, who will get the water? Do you think the rich folks will get the water or the poor people will get the water? How's that going to work out?
6: Well, I mean, I think you want to look at it. I mean, it comes down to who's providing the water. At the end of the day, that is the county, and it would go to the people. Yeah. I mean, that. But I think the thing is like when you look at
10: that's exactly part of the problem we have, is that how do we get access to that community, more access to water? And we haven't been able to get funding from the state or the federal government, and that's why we wanted to take this, that $50 million that's going to go to water infrastructure, we'll go to being able to do a desalination plant, and we'd be the first in New Mexico. And we look over the border to El Paso, and they have all this technology that's been there for a while.
0: Thank you, caller. We're going to go to another caller. And before we talk to the other caller, Annie, do you want to address what we've just been talking about?
5: Yeah, I'd love to talk a little more. I think it's unfortunate that we have to rely upon these industries that are parasites, right? They come to areas that are struggling because they have the money to come in and be on top of this and fix things, when the industry we're bringing in is exacerbating the very issues of water security. So it's like, we want to consume more, we want to desalinate, but at the same time, we're going to be using this water to produce more emissions that are making, that is like drying our area. So it's just, and for me, it's how do you know that we can trust these industries, right? Like, how do we know that they're going to want to be carbon neutral? I know around the nation, they're going to try and figure out a way they don't need to get to that.
0: And but by the way, have you been shocked by the fact that they lied to the NMED and sent in comments by people who didn't have comments? I'll come back to that. But let's hear from the caller.
1: Wait, before we hear from the caller, I'm going to exercise my privilege to ask a question.
0: Yay.
1: Which is, I understand that last Friday there was supposed to be a detailed jobs report. Was there a detailed jobs report?
10: There was, yes. Now, the thing is that when people are going to see it, it's a lot of it is, specifically the report that's being asked for is around the LEDA Act, the Local Economic Development Act funds. And so they don't have really any, they haven't hired any full-time jobs. So it's going to say zero. That's for the different IRBs. Now, the construction, I haven't had a chance to look at, but they had submitted also the construction information. And so I'd have to go back and take a look at that as well. But they did submit it on time.
1: Okay, because I was looking on Doña Ana County website for that information, couldn't find it anywhere. And I also want to say that I feel like they might be, Project Jupiter might be gaming the labor issue a little bit by hiring a bunch of people to accost people in parking lots and to go door to door trying to gin up support for Project Jupiter. Mm-hmm. Now, obviously, they're being paid at least the New Mexico minimum wage to do that.
5: $25 an hour.
1: Yeah, okay. So that to me seems like they are trying to really juice the statistics, and I would like to get your reaction to that.
10: I mean, I don't handle their public outreach, and how they've handled that. I think what they're trying to do was trying to provide information, because what we see is that misinformation on Project Jupiter has been rampant. And people, there's a lot on social media that start to say, I just saw someone say they're going to use 9 million gallons of water per day. Someone said 5 million gallons of water per day. And none of those are right.
0: She asked, I think, a very pertinent question there. Basically, it's well known, and I think you'd have to admit the facts, that these people they're paying a bunch of money to drum up support have, in some cases, they've said, hey, if you don't want to say something in support of us, give me your email so we can give you further information. And then that email turns up making a comment in favor of Project Jupiter. Yep. There are public officials that happen to. Taken alone, is that wrong?
10: Well, hold on. Now, those public officials did not interact with the Project Jupiter canvasser. They said they didn't see anybody, and their name was used without their approval. Now, I agree. I support, and I've come out in public saying this, I support the Attorney General doing an investigation on that.
0: Okay.
10: If that's what's found.
0: If you find that, that's wrong.
10: Absolutely. I mean, that's one of the things I agree is that people's names should not be used inappropriately.
0: Caller, you've been waiting patiently. What's your question? Are you there?
11: Thank you, man. It's no problem at all. Commissioner Sanchez, my name is Trent Scrivener. I believe that we've met. My question was actually kind of to Peter's point about the fraudulent comments I'd like to read real quickly before I get going with that a section from the Oregon Mountain News article about the identity theft.
0: If it's very quick.
11: Yeah, one guy, Johnny Acosta, said, I gave her my email, and the next day, that's when I saw the whole thing like I had written it. And so people who had their identities stolen by the project did interact with Project Jupiter canvassers. My question to you is, do you have any response for the New Mexicans who had their identities stolen by Project Jupiter, not just the public officials? And were Project Jupiter canvassers included in the numbers submitted with the job report this week?
10: Yeah. So I think I'll answer.
0: I bet he doesn't know the answer to the second question.
10: No, I think no. I can answer the second question. No, they're not. This is construction jobs that came from Stack, so that had nothing to do with the Project Jupiter canvassers. Like I said, no one's name should be used inappropriately. I think that's where I support the investigation by the Attorney General, and you know we'll see. Like I said, where that comes out.
0: Thank you very much, Trent. We have another caller on the line waiting. Good morning.
12: Good morning.
0: What's your question?
12: I have a statement and also a question. I've been attending the meetings, and I just am really struck by Mr. Sanchez's disdain for constituents at the meetings and what appears to me an obvious resentment towards citizens exercising their constitutional and democratic rights. And it seems apparent to me that he either doesn't care or doesn't grasp or understand why we're angry. And I guess I would like to follow up that statement with a question to him, asking him why he thinks or if he has ever thought of why people are so outraged at him in particular.
10: No, I think this idea that there's a disdain for public input is just flat out incorrect. One of the problems that we have is that when you go to the meeting, you will see that we have had people disrupt the meeting and interrupt. And I have just called for making sure we're respecting people that when they come up to speak, whether pro, against, whatever, it doesn't matter, they have that opportunity. Now, I want to just clarify one point because this may come up because I think I've explained to this caller why we've done this. We have, as part of our ordinance, we allow public input, general public input, if it's not an agenda item. And it is up to the chair to, you know, how much to devote to that. What we have seen is that our public input and our meetings have been getting longer and longer, and understand that, you know, there's people that want to come talk, but I've, you know, had made the decision that we were going to cap generic or general public input at 1 hour and trying to squeeze as many people in as we could. And that's at the up to the chair, because I do have an agenda to run. Now, just because people don't participate in public input does not mean they don't have an opportunity to talk with commissioners. Yeah. We can reach out via email, phone. I mean, I have a meeting with somebody else after I'm done here. I'm going to be meeting with someone to talk about this.
0: Let me agree with you about one point. I wish we all, whatever side we are on, would not talk over people who are speaking in public input. They may be lying or repeating lies they've been told to repeat. But some of those folks believe what they're saying as passionately as we do when we get up and speak. Jeer them or cheer them afterward, but let them speak as they should let you speak. And I just agree with Manny about that particular point. We ought to be disciplined enough to let each other talk. On the other hand, let me make her question more specific.
10: Yeah.
0: Last week, a lot of people got there expecting to maybe speak at public input. They got the news all of a sudden that there would be only 30 people and only 2 minutes apiece instead of 3 minutes. And it was a day when Oracle people were visiting. And the public input was going to be cut off that way, and somehow, maybe because the people they got bust up there got early access so that the first come, first serve was maybe 70 or 80% people in yellow vests bussed up by the Jupiter people saying the same thing. If I was there to say something important to you about Jupiter or about anything else, can you understand why I might get arrested instead of letting you continue your meeting? Why I would take that as you disdaining me to impress the one of the 800 vice presidents?
5: Peter, could I also give some context as well, too? It's just from my perspective, right, is the same thing. You know, day of public comment was
0: actually
5: changed.
0: Before you do it, let me just, for legal reasons, or my producer will hit me over the head, let you all know that this is Speak Up Las Cruces on KTAL-LP 101.5 FM, Las Cruces, New Mexico, and we love you.
5: Yeah, just to say, like, do you think it was fair to limit public participation to a handful of pro-Jupiter individuals who were busting, paid to be there, and allowed access to the government building before the doors opened at 8 a.m.? And again, our only power as, like, community members is the only power we have is our voice. We were not intending to get arrested that day. When our voice was taken away, so was our power stripped from us. And so when we came up and chanted, "Let us speak," we were calling for power back. We were calling for our elected officials to represent us.
10: Okay, so I just want to address this because I think one of the things that
0: no. Sorry, I'm saying no to the caller. Yeah. Let Manny address this, and then...
10: Yeah, like I said, as far as I was told by staff, it was opened at 8 o'clock. Nobody was allowed in.
5: They were going in at 7:45
0: Double question them.
10: Okay, so I don't know. I'll have to look into that. I was told by staff nothing opened up until 8.
0: Ask Tessa Beta.
5: Yeah, they were going in. We were there at 7:30. They were going in already.
10: Okay. When I asked staff, they said...
0: Can you understand, given this context... the nature of the anger.
10: I understand, but I think let's make something very clear. Before that happened, I stated at the very beginning of the meeting we were going to limit it to 1 hour. So, you know, I understand that's going to get people frustrated. But I have an agenda to run. And that's where we need to take care of that. You know, the other part is that even before we got to the point where we cut off public input, we had been disrupted multiple times. There were protesters that were threatening other people, because this is to the point of what it was. This is what's turned into this. Some of the opposition is intimidating people. They were harassing people of where they wanted to sit, and that is not allowed. And that's what we see, to the point that I get people that are in support of the project that won't show up because of how they've been treated.
0: Got to agree that people should not intimidate each other. Caller, did you want to say something more?
12: I just want to comment that I am making my statement and question about every meeting that I've attended. Mm-hmm. And I feel like Manny really didn't answer my question, which is a question, which is an answer itself, because I don't think he's aware of his eye rolls, his clear... just really, he just ignores people. He'll feel like, I mean, you can just sense the annoyance in his eyes, his face, his reactions, and that has been throughout all of these meetings.
0: Thank you. We're
12: so going
0: to go to another caller, I think. Good morning. Maybe not.
13: Hello?
0: Yes, hello. Hello.
13: Yes, this is Abby. This is a question for Manny.
0: What a surprise.
13: So a lot of callers have been speaking about what happened on the last county commission meeting with the sudden public comment change. I'll get straight to the questions. Do you believe that it was appropriate to escalate violence and to arrest people for essentially, you know, their freedom of speech? And was that influenced by the Oracle people being there? And will you be dropping those charges for the arrested?
10: I think, number one, I didn't call for people to be arrested. I think if you heard me in the meeting, I asked for them to be removed from the chambers because we were trying to continue that meeting. The second item, I don't know. That's going to be determined by the district attorney. The charges were filed by DASO as they see, but yeah, I guess as they deemed appropriate.
0: We did see on video a certain security guard. I won't name him, but I had already written a column about him basically making decisions for the county, which is not good.
13: Yes. Thank you for bringing that up. My other question was, that security guard, and he's just a security guard who threw down a tiny woman, right, not once, but twice. Will he be fired, or will he be receiving any consequences?
10: I can't speak for that. We're not his employer. He's a...
0: Let me suggest you contract with his employer.
10: Yes.
0: We won't name them either, but... he has done at least four things that I could list. I won't bore people with them now, that are actionable, that people could sue you and get our money out of our treasury for his bad conduct. If you're not telling the entity he works for, I don't want to see that guy again, you're not doing your job for us.
10: No, I think that's where I was going to get to. Was, you know, I think we have made that, and he
0: made
10: won't,
0: that clear.
10: I don't think
0: you have made that clear.
10: Correct.
0: Okay.
10: Other part was, and I don't know I've whether this has ever been in writing, was that security concepts.
0: That's okay.
10: They're our contractor. I mean, anybody could look that up.
0: Yes. No, it's not a secret. I was being polite.
10: I don't know how it's been communicated, but I think we had told them that it is the security guards are not to
0: put hands on people.
10: Yes.
0: Yeah.
10: And I think, you know, that alone was up to any of the enforcement. We leave that to the sheriff and DASO. And that's where it went. And I know, like I said, I think that's where, you know, specifically you won't see that security guard. We've reiterated
0: good
10: our good. That with
0: that
10: the
0: was a security. Thank you, caller. Next,
1: I have another question.
0: Yes, Jamie, and then next caller.
1: So have you guys thought, since you want to make the public comment only be a certain amount of time, have you guys thought about making a pro Project Jupiter, anti-Project Jupiter, and some other commentary that has nothing to do with it list, and taking one person from each?
10: I think is so. I'll say, given what happened this after that meeting, we've had some kind of brainstorm to try to figure out how do we make sure this doesn't happen again. I mean, we don't want this escalated way beyond what we wanted. We never want anybody to be arrested or any violence or any. That's not what we want. So I think one of the ideas was kind of coming up with that. Could we create a line, you know, if you're here for Project Jupiter, for or against, or just in general, and how do we
0: just alternate between the three lines?
10: Part of it, we didn't want people lining up. Like, that was part of also the signing up. But yeah, it's an idea that's been tossed around. I don't know yet how we're going to address it, but I think it has merit.
0: Let me say for the record that although I understand your frustration with not being able to get to the rest of the items, personally, I object strongly to cutting it off. I think if you've done something that makes people so upset that they're all going away from what they should be doing at 9 in the morning and showing up to tell you how they feel, you owe it to the community. I know it's painful, and I admire you guys for how long you sit there sometimes, but I think you owe it to them to hear them out.
10: Well, here's going to be a very unpopular thing I'm going to say. The Open Meetings Act in New Mexico does not require public input during a meeting. It's always done as a courtesy, and that's something that we've always ensured. We've tried to ensure that we have that. We've seen local governments in the area completely stop public input. That's not what we've ever wanted to do. We're not going to do. But I'm just trying to point that out, is because I've heard people say you're impeding my First Amendment right.
0: Let me shorten this a little.
10: Yeah,
0: I agree. It does not, and I didn't say it did.
10: No.
0: I think you owe it to people. But next caller. Are you there?
14: Hello, Peter.
0: Yes.
14: Hi there. My name is Giovanni Sebastian Hernandez. I'm the campaigns manager for the New Mexico Dream Team, one of the state's largest youth-led immigrant advocacy organizations. I live and work in Las Cruces and primarily work with undocumented immigrants and queer students at the high school and college level. And I have a question for Manny.
0: Go for it.
14: Hi there, Manny. It's good to hear you speak on some of your perspectives. I have a question. Last year, I got to watch you and the rest of the county commission vote unanimously to pass a resolution to make Doña Ana County a safer space for immigrants and undocumented people. As we know, this is very important for folks interacting with their local governments. I am a child of immigrants and have had in various times had to, you know, interact with government on behalf of my parents or my grandparents. And it was a very stressful situation, all while not knowing whether or not we'd face repercussions for their status. So I wanted to bring that up for some context. I wanted to ask you how you can, you know, and I remember you very bravely saying that you will take a stand, that this county commission takes a stand against ICE, and that Donald Trump can try to do what he wants with our communities, but at least this commission will be fighting against that. I want to know how you square that stance that you shared last year with doing investment and business with companies like Oracle and OpenAI, both of whom who have donated more than $75 million to Trump's super PACs, and as a result, have
0: good
14: enabled
0: question.
14: Donald Trump
0: good
14: to...
0: Question.
14: And,
0: good, good question.
14: To people
0: thank
14: in
0: you.
14: Losses. Thank you.
10: Yeah. I think that's always, you know, from the outside looking in, that's where it's at. But I'm looking at the project. I look at projects on the merits. And specifically, you know, we're not there asking where companies donated or didn't donate to, et cetera. Well, I mean, that's what it just comes down to.
0: Gotcha. Let me sort of follow up his question very briefly. Are you open to having the county consider not investing in entities that do racist things or support ICE?
10: I mean, I would say depending on what it is, maybe that would affect where I would go. Yeah, okay. I mean, I like I said,
0: all right. Good.
14: Excuse me, Peter. One last question for Manny, if that's okay.
0: Sure, quickly.
14: Hi there, Manny. I want you to know, I want to tell you a very brief story, excuse me, Peter, of a family who I know in Southern Doña Ana County who have had to be in literal hiding from ICE these last few months, as a result of Donald Trump's deportation agenda and machine that has been exacerbated by millionaires and billionaires that own companies like CoreCivic and Geo Group.
0: All right, I'm going to you ask your question or we'll go to the next caller.
14: Excuse me, Peter, I appreciate that. So, Manny, I would like to know what you have to say to them, to those families, to let in regards to you, this county allowing a company like Oracle and OpenAI that invest in Donald Trump and donates his campaign operate within our county. What do you have to say to those families?
0: Thank you.
10: Yeah, like I said, I mean, I'm not, you know, when we look at companies, part of that, you know, discussion is not specifically, you know, where they make campaign donations to. I understand their concern about this administration and they've done some really horrible things. And I'm not, we can probably get into that. We talked a little bit about,
0: maybe
10: earlier.
0: Maybe we'll have you back for an hour.
10: Yeah.
0: But
10: I think at the end of the day, you know, this Project Jupiter is not specifically around ICE or doing anything that's related to immigration enforcement.
0: His point is,
5: how do we know, too?
0: It's to the profit of a company that has helped Donald Trump along and helped ICE along. And
5: we have no way of knowing what that data in this data center will be used for at all. So we can't say it won't be used for ICE.
0: One more caller, I think. Are you there? Good morning. Going once.
15: Hello?
0: Yes, hello.
15: Hello. I'm having a hard time hearing y'all, but hopefully I can get my question out. My name's Fernanda, and I'm wondering about Manny, the board's plan to hold the Project Jupiter people accountable, what their plan is. I know they came to the last meeting and they said a bunch of nice things about their promises. But we've had Lynn Moore, who is a local resident, suggest a bunch of things that the board can do, like getting a court reporter so that there's a clear record that's enforceable. The last time I spoke to her, she had not heard back from you all when she sent information about the board.
0: Let me step in there. You may not know that yesterday at their work session, the commission heard from Lynn. Lynn made a great presentation, and she suggested a citizens group be appointed to kind of monitor what these folks do, that the citizens group be required, it would be appointed to, I think,

0: commission to monitor Jupiter on the things you're talking about. So
1: you all are cutting out for me still, but my question was more related to the court reporter and making sure that the things that the Project Jupiter folks are saying to us at these public meetings are enforceable to some degree. Can you comment on that?
0: The things they say on public meetings like that are recorded on video, so anybody could have a court reporter transcribe them.
2: Yeah, and I think that was something still that Lynn had made, was that she did want a court reporter as part of it and record it so that people could watch it. So
0: I'm in favor of it.
3: Now, just to back out one level of specificity, I know that your support of Project Jupiter, as you've said, has to do with economic development, and I am just wondering what sort of economic development you see this bringing to the South County. What is the benefit?
2: Yeah.
3: What
2: we're seeing right now, or the numbers we're seeing in terms of direct benefits. So we'll talk, the PILT payments is $12 million per year for 30 years. So total of $360 million throughout the lifetime. And I know people say that's not a lot, but that's about 6% of our operating revenue currently that will give us a bump for the county. We're going to be getting the $50 million for water infrastructure. Within this, the direct spend GRT for construction, the county specific share we're anticipating will be about $240 million up through year three. And there was the additional payment. So overall, we're looking at the project and contributing, well over $600 million to the county now. And on the state level, they're getting, their share as well. But, then you have the indirect spend. And the indirect spend is, I think we had a report back then. I had to go back and look at my numbers. But Chris Erickson from NMSU had given us a report about what he had seen was that the indirect benefit to the surrounding businesses, from people going out to eat in the area, restaurants, purchasing of supplies, things like that.
4: And
2: so it's
4: how
2: pretty
4: much
2: significant.
4: Is going to El Paso, right? El Paso is much closer. Texas is much closer. How much of that is not even coming to Las Cruces?
2: No, there's going to be some of that. But I think that's what we need to see is that understand that, we need our requirement or where our focus was Doniana County first. But we know already that, say, for example, Foxconn had a huge contract to provide the server racks. And that's literally, a mile or two away, just over the border. So we know Ciudad Juarez, El Paso, and Las Cruces, Doniana County are all seeing benefits overall from this. So I think that's something I understand the concern, because I think there's a lot of concern that we're going to get a lot of workers from El Paso and we're not going to get New Mexicans. And I think that's...
0: You're also not going to get as many workers as you think you're going to get. I'd make you a side bet that whatever they're saying will be the permanent employment ain't going to happen.
2: Well,
0: that it'll be fewer people based on what happens at other data centers.
2: Well, the 750 full-time employees is a requirement per their, and that's not in the IRB, but the LEADA documents.
0: Good.
2: So it is in writing, the 750 full-time.
0: Let us take one last call. I think there's a caller on line. Good morning. Good morning. Going once. Hello.
5: Hello.
0: Yes. Hello.
5: Can you hear me?
0: Yes, I can.
5: Okay, I can barely hear you, but I wanted to say, looking at the events that happened at the last meeting, it seemed like there was a complete failure of leadership on Manny's part. He could have done many things to de-escalate the situation.
0: What would you have specifically suggested?
5: Can you hear me?
0: Yes, we can hear you great.
5: Okay.
0: What would you have suggested he do?
5: He could have changed the time limit and allowed people to have the 3 minutes that they were prepared for. And when the disturbances broke out in the front, they were actually leaving the dais, and they could have just got out of the room. He didn't need to insist protesters be removed. Protesting is a kind of a sacred thing in terms of our political

0: process. It's the thing that, you know, helped make the civil rights movement move forward, that helped end the Vietnam War. Politicians may not, you know, like it. It might be annoying, but they have to tolerate it. And to escalate it to violence is just a total failure of leadership.
1: Let me ask you a question. Let me ask you a question on Manny's behalf. Hello?
0: My question is, why hasn't Manny resigned? He shouldn't be the chair.
1: Okay.
0: And he probably shouldn't be on the
1: Got the question. Manny, why haven't you resigned?
2: I represent my people in District 5, and I don't have any plans to resign or step down from chair. I appreciate the feedback. And like I said, I think as Jamie asked earlier, in terms of, you know, what we can do differently, those are things, like I said, we're going back and taking a look to see how we can approach the situation so we don't have that same issue. I did want to just, if I can, and I know this is kind of pivoting back. I know, Jamie, when you asked about the decision, you know, from an economic development standpoint, I'd want to just add is that when we made the decision, it wasn't specifically only economic development. That was a big part of it. But we were trying to figure out, could this be done in a manner that would, you know, we feel would not be a huge detriment to the environment as well. And that's why we tried to put those protections in the IRB. I understand, I think, like Peter, like you said, why didn't you put in the requirements for renewable or do things like that? Mm-hmm. You know, I think that, you know, we, like I said, we were focused on that 2045 deadline. And I think one of the other questions that came up was, you know, I think one of the other callers said, well, they had all these, you know, details that we had. Well, when you're in step one, you don't have the power generation plan. You don't have a lot of these requirements. And right, wrong, that's how the IRBs work, is you're always in step at the very beginning, and you're trying to project out, you know, for the life of the project. And we didn't have those details. It really wasn't until they submitted the NMED, or the first NMED air permit, that we saw what their plan was and how they planned to mitigate it. They did tell us in the discussions that how they planned to mitigate emissions, but, you know, it wasn't all the details until you see it in writing on an air permit.
3: I just say, Manny, this is detrimental to the environment. This is detrimental to our future. I mean, they've already used 74 million gallons of water since April 26 just for construction. We don't even know before that, when they started construction in September 2025. And just to talk a little bit about, like, public comment and public meetings, we can meet with you, right? But we cannot hold you publicly accountable in your office. You know, you're paid to be at these meetings. We miss work to come and talk to you, right? And you're talking about intimidation from us as people who are being there. The massive amount of security presence and security guards outside after the one day we protest, there are now 4 security guards outside every time who are not to touch us, right? So what are they there for? They're there to intimidate us. And so now there's this sense of violence surrounding. I mean, there's just so much. I hope you understand, like, why we're angry, right? Our voice is our power. And when that is taken away, it is natural to feel this sense of, like, smallness, this sense of anger, sadness for the representatives who are not representing your constituents. And that's a question for you always for me is, how do you know you represented your constituents when we didn't even have the information?
2: Yeah, and I shared, right? I have community meetings in my district, and that's how I know. I mean, I generally hold my meetings in Doñana, Radium Springs, Garfield, Hatch. I'm out there talking to people. And I think if you look at my record in terms of all the commissioners that have been out in the community, I have been the one that has been the most visible in my community. Now, you know, I think the other side of it, when we talk on intimidation, what we have seen is, you know, we have these wanted posters that were put out with us. It doesn't say, you know, it's not death threats. But we have seen people, other county commissioners across the U.S., be shot for approving data centers. We've already seen political violence here in New Mexico, and people think it's wise to put these wanted posters up. I mean, those are the types of things. This is the rhetoric that becomes dangerous. I understand where people get frustrated. Now, if I would have just simply, you know, we talk on people that show up to the meetings and we're not listening to the public. If that was the case back in 2020, I would have voted with Commissioners Isabella Solis and Commissioner Gonzalez to not approve the results of the election in 2020. I don't know if anybody recalls that, or when we voted to support for the red flag law resolution to support it, I would have voted against that. I mean, I said...
1: No, I had forgotten that some of our commissioners actually argued that we should not approve the election results.
2: Yeah, it went 3-2 that day.
1: That's... you can come. We didn't even get to the audit and the things that you folks are doing or should be doing to correct that. But I hope it, I thank.
2: I'd love,
1: I want to
2: I'd
1: thank
2: love another
1: you.
2: Opportunity to come and talk more about that.
1: I want to thank both of you for being with us, Annie and Manny. It should be the Manny and Annie show. But we have some other guests waiting outside, and so we got to break this up, take a short break, and we'll be back with the folks from a really neat-sounding play, which actually Jamie had seen on Broadway, Come From Away.
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1: Good morning again. We are still Jamie Bronstein and Peter Goodman in Speak Up Las Cruces on KTAL LP, and we have three guests with us from the production of Come From Away. Catalina Hadfield, the director, Liz Brink, the assistant director, and Chris, what are you doing in it? Are you acting in it, or are you overseeing the music?
12: I'm the orchestra manager and general know-it-all.
1: Well, I knew you were a musician. And I warn you, she's seen it on Broadway.
13: Oh, well, I have too, so we can go toe-to-toe.
1: So you can't tell her any lies. But tell folks, you know, first thing, just tell them, what's this play and why might it be fun to see?
13: Yeah, Come From Away is the story about thousands of people whose planes were diverted during 9/11. They closed the U.S. airspace and put a lot of those planes in a tiny town in Canada. So overnight, that population of that tiny town doubled. And it's a story about human resilience and spirit, and most importantly, community-drivenness in dealing with a traumatic event.
1: Yeah, it really was. I mean, I've read about it, and some of the, I hope they may be in the play, but some of the incidents and the things that happened, and I think the kindness not only of the residents to the 7,000 people that were suddenly in their town, but those people afterward to Gander, and it really set up a moving kind of relationship.
13: Absolutely. They also have come out and spoken a lot about how a lot of them are still friends and still connected 25 right. years later. And those bonds, even through those traumatic events, can be really strong, because during those events, you are at your most vulnerable. And so we're lucky enough to have this show that is based on actual interviews with these folks right. When they were at their most vulnerable. And it allows us to get a peek into their world and just a deep dive into the human spirit.
1: Liz, what would you like to tell folks about the production?
14: I think one of the things that has stuck out for me so strongly is that there were so many reasons for people during this time to not trust each other. There was so much uncertainty at that time about what was going on, and information was flying around, and nobody knew exactly what had happened. And people were fearful of everything, because not only were these people dropped in a town that they didn't know anything about, they had no news about what was going on. Most of the planes didn't have a way to get information about what had actually happened. And despite that, these people chose connection.
1: And there was even one guy named Ali who was strip searched and distrusted yes. because of his ethnicity. Chris, what would you tell folks about it?
12: I would tell you that that it's interesting. You're saying that people are going through a place of strangeness and then going into connection, and that's what happens when you do a musical. You come into a place where oftentimes you don't know everyone, but just to take on, this is a really daunting production, because there's, and our director, Kat, has chosen to have a live band, which is on stage. And this is really exciting, because everything is happening in the moment. Irene Brink, our musical director, has done incredible work with this group of musicians and singers. Well, I guess singers are musicians too. But and to see the process of this group coming together, when we talk about the vulnerability and the stories that people tell, it is really heightened. It's put on, it's like MSG for theater when there's music. And when there's live music, oh my goodness. And so I feel like the emotional impact just is raised so to beautiful heights, and the hard work and the courage of this group is remarkable.
15: I would like to know, since I saw the poster and it shows, you know, each person is playing like about six roles, is there a way in which you have your actors prepare other than just like through costume changes for us to know about these distinct people that they're meant to be portraying?
13: Absolutely. So one thing that we did that's different from the original Broadway cast, the original Broadway cast only has 12 actors playing over 100 different parts. We expanded that a bit to give a lighter lift on a lot of the actors, and just to amplify the vocal strength, amplify the acting strength, and also give more locals opportunities to be in this show. So we have 25 folks that are in this production, which is nice, because it really just makes it more clear who is which character. But still, each actor plays at least two parts, often more than two parts. So there are some costume changes. But on the front end, we did a lot of work with the actors talking about all their different characters, helping differentiate them. And the very first thing that we did after our read-through was a full day of character work and story building to help people really ground in their characters. This is an emotional show that can really sweep us away, us production crew. I'm looking and nodding at Chris and Liz, and we're nodding at each other about how this has been an emotional and stressful and beautiful process. And so through that character work, it helps ground those actors through all those emotions and will help ground the audience as well.
1: Just curious, is there any effort to imitate the accent of folks in Gander, Newfoundland?
13: So what we've done
1: Whatever it is, I wouldn't know.
13: So the script and the licensing folks, and we also had a session with Sharon Wheatley, one of the original Broadway actors in the show. And what based on all of that, we decided to come up with a kind of hybrid Newfoundland light type of accent. Because if we had true Newfoundland accents up there, the audience might really not understand what's going on at all. So we have this, and also within Newfoundland, accents differ a ton. Even like in Las Cruces, we all speak differently here. So we've come up with an approach that allows the idea of Newfoundlanderness.
15: I would like to know how many instruments or how many instrumentalists you have in the live on stage band or orchestra, and how it is that you like coordinate that with the singing and dancing so that they don't get off track from each other.
12: Oh my. there's again, our musical director, Irene Brink, does a lot of the heavy lifting because there's listening for spoken cues. This particular band, it's like while we expanded the cast, we condensed the band. And so we have on piano, we have Chris Martinez. On bass, we have Bob Hull. On fiddle, violin, we have Daniel Albela Vega.
15: Oh.
12: Vega Albela. We have on, we have, okay, Ivan, what's Ivan's last name?
13: Aragon.
12: Ivan Aragon on guitar, on electric and acoustic guitar. And then holding down the groove and steadfast, wonderful Alberto
13: Barajas.
12: Okay, there we go. They're just like, hey, you. No, Bert.
13: Bert.
12: But so in order to coordinate this, the instrumentalists have put in a lot more hours than ordinary for a production. Not only on their own, but extra rehearsals and coming to rehearsals. And then, you know, really, my job in a lot of ways was just doing edits on the score because there were other instruments that were included. However, the band is really there for groove and mood and cues. That's their big job, groove, mood, and cues. And so in that, you know, we don't want to overdo the mood. The cues are essential. And so knowing that the complications in this, that we have all the rehearsal in there, knowing that there's still going to be a lot of seat of the pants by our director. And mood, that groove, this band grooves like, I mean, really, they're just wonderful. And the singers, my word, the singers, to be able to be part of a production when you see where people start and where they go, it's really moving to me to see what our singer actors are accomplishing.
13: I'll add to that, too, that the theater, Las Cruces Community Theater, made a really large investment this summer in upgrading our microphones or lavaliers that go on the singers. So we have 24 brand new microphones that we get to debut with this production. And let me tell you, the way that it amplifies and makes the audio quality so crisp for our singers, it's like you're going to be at a theater show combined with a choir show, combined with a band show, combined with feeling some emotions that you probably have not realized were locked inside of you for 25 years. It's a really beautiful experience.
1: Let's turn things around a little. Jamie, tell folks what you liked about the Broadway production.
15: Sure. I have to say that my dad's girlfriend was the one who was cavilling about it and said, oh, you need to see this show. And I was a little bit hesitant because I thought, why do I want to see a show about 9/11? But it was so affirming and so uplifting. And I also loved that it went straight through with no intermission, so it didn't lose any of the energy in the way that sometimes a show does if it has an intermission for 15 minutes. It just was incredibly fun to watch. And yes, it gestures at an event that was very sad and disruptive. And one interesting thing, though, is a lot of people who are alive today either were not alive then or were just tiny children then. And so their relationship to 9/11 is going to be a little bit different than mine is as somebody who is a full-grown adult. No matter where you are coming from, it's just really a fun and well-written musical to watch.
14: On that, you're talking about people that weren't alive back then. One of the early things that we did during this production was get all of the cast and crew together to sit and have a discussion about 9/11, because we do. About half our cast were very small children or weren't alive then at all. And we had a moment, very emotional night, to discuss and talk about our experiences and give everybody the chance to, you know, the younger people to learn what it was like and what actually, you know, what people that were alive like us experienced during that time and the uncertainty and the fear. And but then also for people that were older to know what these younger people's experience is like, because they're the kids that were in school that were, mm-hmm. you know, being taught about 9/11, and some of them had wildly different experiences, because some people were told almost nothing in school, and some people, these kids were shown graphic images as small children, and so everybody's experience has been different, and it was really a nice moment to share that and to learn from each other. And
1: well, so the obvious follow-up is to ask you, how old were you?
14: I was in high school when it happened.
1: What was your experience of it?
14: Well, the thing that I shared with the cast about it during that talk that we had was about a friend of mine in high school who was Lebanese. And what followed 9/11 for us was finding notes in her locker, horrible notes, you know, about something she had nothing to do with, and us having to, as her friends, walk her from class to class to make sure that she was safe and take her out to her parents' car in the afternoon so that we knew that she was going to be okay getting picked up. And all of that just massive Islamophobia that just, you know, sprang from the fear and the uncertainty that people had without any actual knowledge at that point of what was going on.
1: Chris, what's your memory of that day?
12: I was teaching at NMSU at the time, and so and I also had two children who were, I think at that time, it's embarrassing, I can't remember what age, but they were young ones, you know. And you know, it's interesting because I didn't spend, right after that happened, my aunt had surgery, I think, on 9/11, and none of her, in Albuquerque, and none of her family could get to be with her to take care of her. So I kind of think I ran away from my kids to go take care of my aunt. And so in terms of, now I'm going to go and I'm going to call my kids and I'm going to say, what was your experience? So I can check in on them now. And
1: get them on the phone. We'll put them on speaker. Yeah, they can tell every listener.
13: That'll be next week.
12: But, yeah. But I also did go over to the mosque right after that and join and spend a little time over there. And I was served a meal, and I was given wonderful hospitality, mm-hmm. but I felt like immediately I needed to go and spend time with people in solidarity.
1: Mm.
13: Wow.
1: Catalina?
13: Me too. So I was 6 years old when 9/11 happened. So
15: wow.
13: I do remember very clearly that day. I remember waking up and my parents had the TV on in the morning, which was very uncommon for our morning routine. And all I knew was that something really bad happened.
1: Mm-hmm.
13: And for years, I thought it was an accident. That's what my parents told me. They said, oh, something happened and there was an accident in New York. And I knew everyone was really sad and school happened. And I just remember the mood at school was everyone was really depressed. And I was like, that's weird. I mean, accidents happen all the time, I guess, retroactively as a six-year-old. I didn't know till years later what really happened. But even as someone who was very young and didn't have as – I still had this very vivid experience. But also one of the reasons the show speaks to me is because I think it is really transferable to lots of traumatic experiences mm-hmm. that people can have. Yeah, the setting of this show or the impetus for this show is 9/11, but it shows us ways to cope with trauma no matter when or how it's happening and the resilience of humans in the face of that trauma.
15: One really interesting thing about 9/11 in a global context is people around the world were so supportive of the United States. There was just this huge bank of goodwill that other countries had. And of course, it's expressed in Come From Away, but really, like, European nations and just everybody was so, so solicitous of the United States. And it was also the case that there was this, like, sudden bipartisan connection, and people were singing the national anthem on the steps of the U.S. Capitol. And a lot of that has dissipated over time. And it's just interesting in retrospect to see, oh, that was kind of a high point for the U.S. in a global sense in a weird way. And now it's not.
13: Absolutely. This show doesn't as much tackle the modern degrading of that goodwill.
1: Which is good.
13: Which is good. We can only tackle so much in one musical. But it does have some remnants. There is a little audio clip of George Bush and a speech that he gives. There is a moment of silence. And it does give you at least, it gives the audience a sense of reminiscence of the perhaps different way that the U.S. was perceived 25 years ago by even just our neighbors.
15: Mm-hmm.
1: We ought to share some practical information with listeners, like I know the show opens Friday, but some folks may not know where the theater is. 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Is that right?
13: .org. Yes, you're correct. 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If you go there, right on the homepage, there's a poster of Come From Away. You can click there and get your tickets. If you show up at the door, I can't guarantee there will be any tickets left. The musicals at our theater are, I dare say, pretty popular.
1: If folks are at the farmer's market on Saturday, is somebody at the theater to sell them a ticket if they go in?
13: No, unfortunately not. We really try and keep things mostly online. We are a nearly all volunteer system. No staff members at the theater are paid. So it's all we can do to get...
1: We know that feeling.
13: Yeah, so it's all we can do to get everyone there to put on shows. So we don't typically have staff members manning the box office unless it's... about an hour before the show, the lobby will open and you can go in and try and buy a ticket in person there.
15: So cool. Do you just have one show Friday, one show Saturday, and one show Sunday? Is that?
13: That's correct. For the next three weekends.
15: Yeah, Nora was telling me the Sundays are almost sold out already.
13: That's correct. This Sunday, I think we have less than 20 tickets left. Mm-hmm. Matinees are quite popular, which is awesome. We'd love to see you on Friday and Saturday night, though. Our opening weekends are the hardest to sell because we don't have the word of mouth yet. I guarantee you that after our opening weekend, it's going to be much harder to get a ticket. So even if you don't come opening weekend, get your ticket as soon as possible. And I will recognize that there's some awesome theater in town. There's also Clown Bar at the Black Box Theater this weekend. Mean Girls Jr. at the Rio Grande Theater opening this weekend. It's an awesome weekend to see three shows in one weekend. I challenge you, I dare you, and you will be better for it.
1: We're going to see Clown Bar, or at least I'm going to see Clown Bar Saturday. And I'll see your show probably next weekend.
13: I'll take it. As long as you see it, Peter, I'm happy. I saw Clown Bar last weekend, last Friday, and I have never laughed that much continuously. I recommend seeing Come From Away and then Clown Bar, because you'll cry during Come From Away, and then you'll laugh it all away during Clown Bar.
1: Well, you can give me a forewarning on. So if you sit on the stage as part of the
13: VIP audience, package.
1: As part of the audience in the bar, do they interact with you and ask you, what did you think about this? Or you just sit there and be part of the scenery?
13: Absolutely, you will be part of it. I sat at one of those tables, and I'm a better person for it. It was incredible, especially if you come. They have a little pre-show, and they'll interact with you. It's really beautiful.
1: Well, three of us are going, and I'm the only one sitting over there.
13: Oh, my God. I'm glad you are. They're going to be jealous of you.
1: I'll reserve judgment on this.
13: Okay. Please circle back. I'm curious to hear. But I will say over and over that we are lucky as a community. One of the focuses of this musical is on community. And we're lucky as a community to have so much theater that is just all volunteer.
1: Yeah, my cousins in Santa Fe, envious.
13: I don't blame them. When I went to college in a town on the East Coast that was double the size of Las Cruces, they had Durham, North Carolina.
1: Okay.
13: And they had one community theater.
1: That's a real college area.
13: Yeah. They had one community theater with four shows a year, and that was it. And here we are to have up to 20 shows a year, not even including an MSU.
1: And I love the spirit that you just embodied, talking about the competition and saying, hey, here's a great show you could see. If we go to the Black Box, she starts off very often by saying, we have a wonderful theater community here. We love the people at LCCT. Here's what they're doing. And tonight's show, I think it's great.
13: I agree. I would say, I would not even use the word competition.
1: And MSU as well.
13: Yeah, exactly. I'd say almost opportunity or abundance. We're so lucky. And I mean, it's not about the money for any of us. It's just about us creating art.
1: Better not be about the money.
13: If it was about the money, then we'd be very much more depressed doing what we do, because there's not really any money in it. But we do it for the love of the art and the message and the experience. Do you want to speak on that, Chris or Liz?
12: Well, it's like the meaning of community and connection that we get in community. Live theater, live music helps us be more human. And right now, we have so many influences on us that try to rob us of our humanity. So,
1: amen.
12: Go to live music. Go to live theater.
13: Absolutely.
12: Liz, you're smiling. I'll describe her face. A beautiful face with a beautiful smile.
14: Yeah, one of the reasons that I ended up here in Las Cruces instead of staying in El Paso for things was because of the theater community, because of the arts community. And that's something that we're really lucky to have as a small community, is that there's arts everywhere.
1: Yeah, always has been.
14: There's never a moment in Las Cruces where you can't find something to do that's creative and really that's community driven. We're just really lucky to have that.
1: Well, I feel lucky as somebody. Jamie, you've often been on the theater, on the boards.
15: Yeah, I started to get involved with theater in 2007 here as a way of, meeting more people, making more friends. And the only reason that I'm not acting right now is I got my hip replaced, but eventually I will be back.
1: You got your head replaced?
15: No, my hip replaced.
13: Well, we can't wait to see you back, Jamie.
1: We should repeat for folks that if they want tickets to Come From Away, and I assume that's Gander dialect.
13: Yes, it's a term for anyone who has come from a different place and is visiting Newfoundland. Apparently, is beyond in, Gander, but that's the at
1: in
13: least
1: Nantucket. Interior. It's off Islanders.
13: Ah, there you
1: but,
13: go.
1: But LCCT. Dot org?
13: LCCTNM.org.
1: NM, thank
13: yes,
1: you.
13: Yes, of course, thank you.
1: And want to thank Catalina Hadfield, the director, Liz Brink, the assistant director, and I guess musical whatever, and Chris Sales, who's...
13: yeah, Chris Sanders, our orchestra manager.
1: Chris Sanders made the band happen. Small live band, so recommend seeing it. This has been Speak Up Las Cruces. The show that we just did, which was kind of eventful, will replay 2 to 4 p.m. this afternoon, including this segment at 3:30. Thereafter, it will be on our archives at www.lccommunityradio.org. And want to thank you all for putting up with us.
15: Have a great day, everybody.
13: Thank you.
3: Thanks.
1: Bye.
12: Bye.
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19: You're listening to Away With Words, the show about language and how we use it. I'm Grant Barrett.
15: And I'm Martha Barnett. If you want to describe people who have an overly high opinion of themselves, maybe they're a little too self-congratulatory, there's some handy Spanish slang that'll do the trick. In English, we might say somebody's full of themselves. But in Argentina, you might describe such a person as Tarzán de Maceta, which translates as Tarzan of the Flower Pot.
19: Tarzan of the Flower Pot.
15: Yeah. Or you might call them Yeti de Freezer. The Yeti,
19: the
15: of,
19: Yeti
15: the
19: of the Freezer.
15: Yeah. You can also say the equivalent of Aquaman of the toilet.
19: Oh, no. Aquaman of the toilet. That's terrible.
15: And I got those from Adam Sharp. He's an author of quirky books about words and trivia, including The Correct Order of Biscuits and Euphemisms That Get on My You-Know-Whats. And you can follow him on social media. He's always talking about these kinds of things, and they're lots of fun.
19: Oh, that sounds lots of fun. I'm still thinking about Tarzan of the Flower Pot. He's not King of the Apes. What is he, King of the Ants?
15: Yeah, such a great picture. And we know people like this.
19: We do. You're not one of them. Martha and I are always collecting idioms from everywhere in the world. Toll-free in the United States and Canada, 877-929-9673. And if you're not in the United States or Canada, you can call us by WhatsApp. Find that number on our website at waywardradio.org/contact.
15: Hello, you have a way with words.
20: Hello, this is Gelvrena.
19: Hi, Gelvrena. Where are you calling from?
20: I am calling from Huntsville, Alabama.
19: Oh, Rocket City. Welcome to the show.
20: Right. That's right. Thank you.
19: What's on your mind, Gelvrena?
20: I'm wondering, I'm here sometimes whenever somebody is, I guess, saying someone is not smart or something, they say they cannot walk and chew gum at the same time. Now,
19: yes. In
20: my mind, I'm thinking, well, that is easy. Anyone who has a mouth can move up and down and chew gum. It's like while they're walking. It doesn't make sense why they say this, so I'm called the show.
19: So you can do it, and you assume others can do it.
20: Exactly. It does not make sense to me.
19: I'm hearing an accent, Gelvrena. Where are you from?
20: I am from Uvarujo.
19: Okay, and do you have expressions like this in the other languages that you speak?
20: We have idioms. Idioms?
19: Yes.
20: As you have, but they are nowhere near as outlandish as the ones I have heard here. Nowhere near.
19: All right, so this expression has some history to it, and I want to tell you about a couple of different times when it's been well known. Back in the 1970s, President Lyndon Johnson was well known for a lot of coarse language. He was an earthy fellow. He was known to, off the record, use a lot of swearing and to speak exactly what was on his mind. And at one point, he said about Gerald Ford, another U.S. president, that he was so dumb he couldn't fart and chew gum at the same time. But although a leader, a lot of people thought that was too coarse, and so they just quoted him as if he said walk instead of fart. But that wasn't the earliest time that that was said, although it was a very significant time that that was said. What it turns out is that there was a time in this country in the mid-1800s where chewing gum became very popular, especially for women and children. And it was considered an unbecoming habit, something that you probably shouldn't do. And you will find in the newspapers of the period these letters or these opinion columns where they talk about how ladies should not talk slang or bet on horse races or smoke cigarettes and chew gum. And it was a thing that you weren't supposed to do. They would act as if chewing gum was this kind of hallmark of a low-class woman or a woman with no sophistication. And you can see over time how chewing gum and these other bad habits, supposedly bad habits, were used as a shorthand to indicate the kind of woman who wasn't very bright. So women who chewed gum were considered a kind of woman who was undesirable, and that she wasn't sophisticated, she wasn't educated, she probably was never going to make anything of herself. You wouldn't want to date her or marry her.
20: I would not last in that world. I would not.
19: none of the women I would date would last in that world either, frankly. And so over time, you'll see, here's a newspaper from 1876. It's just a little blurb. It says, no woman can talk successfully who chews gum. And they're basically saying that women were too dumb to do both. It's just basically misogyny. It's a time and a place where women were considered inferior to men, and certain segments of society had no problem just saying it plain. And over time, the expression was broadened to refer to anyone, to men and children and anyone of any age and gender and background and stuff. And so it stopped referring just to women. But it started referring just to women mostly, and particularly young women. And young women often take a lot of guff in our society because they tend to be the ones who adopt new language first, adopt new habits first, and innovate with fashion and that kind of thing. So they catch up a lot of abuse for doing things early and first.
20: I agree.
19: Yeah.
20: They will not last in this world, though. This is the world of women empowerment, and it's beautiful. And that kind of mindset is blasphemy for this world.
19: Yeah.
20: So I'm glad he does not live here.
19: Yeah, I'm glad we live here and now. I agree with you. Gail Vrenna, thank you so much for your call.
20: Thank you. This has been an honor. Thank you so much. I listen to you every day.
15: Well, call us again sometime. We'd love to hear from you.
20: Thank you so much.
19: All right. Take care. Bye-bye.
20: Take care. Bye-bye.
19: Well, when you're done chewing your gum, give us a call, 877-929-9673.
15: Hello, you have a way with words.
0: Hi, this is Bob Gollis. I'm calling from Mount Airy, North Carolina.
15: Hey, Bob.
19: Hi, Bob. What's up?
0: Hi. A few years back, I lived in Kansas for most of my adult life after I got out of the Navy, and I moved to East Tennessee. So just the other side of the Blue Ridge or the Smokies from where I'm living now. And I had a very nice neighbor, and we had one of our rare snowstorms over there. I stepped out. We were going to help shovel each other's walk. And I walked up to him, and he looked at me, and he goes, oosh. And I said, what? And he says, well, it's cold, oosh. And I said, where I grew up, we said, brr. And So he explained to me that that's the way they say that there. So I just wondered if you all had encountered this. Is it regional there to Appalachia? I mean, we were just right at the foothills of the Smokies there.
19: Well, it is particularly common in Appalachia, and I do have some evidence that it's heard in western North Carolina and in northern Alabama. Over the years, we've heard from listeners about it. Tiffany wrote to say she grew up using it in Arkansas. However, Johanna, who grew up saying it in Alabama, as had her, did her mother and others there, said her husband from Arkansas had never heard it. So I don't know. Most people that we've heard from and that I've been able to find either are from North Carolina, Appalachia, or northern Alabama. There's a biography by a woman named Cleo Hicks Williams called Gratitude for Shoes, Growing Up Poor in the Smokies. And she includes Oosh and Ooshy. And she was from Cherokee County, North Carolina. And there's a blog, a wonderful blog, called Blind Pig and the Acorn by Tipper Presley. Okay. And it's all about Appalachian culture. And she's got a great entry that includes mention of Oosh and Ooshy. And she and her commenters all talk about whether or not they use it. And a number of people know it. And they're from different parts of Appalachia. And one person says they use Ooshy Booshy to mean very, very cold. So it is out there. None of the major books that I have, none of the big dialect dictionaries include it. But there's enough evidence out there that we can draw a little bit of a dialect map and say that it does exist and kind of pin it to a geographic region. So it is a thing.
0: Oh. So it's more of a verbal word that you'll encounter, but there's not really much in print or documented in print, huh?
19: No, I found it very few printed sources at all.
15: Well, Bob, what I want to know is, does oosh work better than burr? Because when I'm really cold, making a noise like that helps me feel like I'm a little bit warmer. Does one of them work better than the other for you?
0: You know what? I have actually used oosh because, you know, after you get exposed to it, it kind of works better than burr. but you know, burr to me almost sounds like you're mimicking your teeth chattering or, you know, the shivering. Mm-hmm. But oosh is just like you just blow it out and you let everybody know how you're feeling.
19: But you know what we'll do, Bob? We'll put the word out to our listeners who are all over. And if other folks have used oosh or ooshy or something like that to mean cold, it's kind of an interjection that you make when it's cold out. They'll let us know. They're pretty good about that. Maybe we can draw a bigger map or a more precise one.
0: Well, I've really enjoyed our conversation. I appreciate you listening to my commentary there.
19: Yeah, we appreciate it. Thank you for sharing.
0: All right. Have a wonderful afternoon. Thank you.
19: You too. Bye-bye. Take care. Be well.
15: Bye, Bob.
0: Thank you.
19: Yeah, if you know something about oosh or ooshy to mean cold, if it's an expression that you just blurt out anytime you're shivering, let us know, 877-929-9673, or tell us about it in an email to words@waywardradio.org, or try another way to reach us. There are lots of them at waywardradio.org/contact.
15: Kevin Helgard of Havre, Montana, sent us a great email about misunderstandings. Kevin writes, many years ago, I was attending a conference at a hotel. The original pastry order for the conference was 4 dozen donuts. At the end of the first day, only about half of the pastries were consumed. My boss asked the hotel meeting server to please cut the pastry order in half for the next day. You know where this is going, Grant.
19: I do indeed.
15: Sure enough, we arrived the next day, and there were 4 dozen donuts neatly cut in half. Oops.
19: To the letter. Oh, we love these language misunderstandings. Give us a call with them. Tell the story, 877-929-9673.
15: More about what you say and why you say it. Stick around for more of A Way with Words.

0: You're listening to Away with Words, the show about language and how we use it. I'm Martha Barnett.
1: And I'm Grant Barrett. And here he is, the fabulous quiz guy, John Chinesky. Hi, John.
2: Hey, Grant. Hi, Martha.
0: Hey.
2: I have a quiz for you today that is a little more straightforward than most. No tricks or jokes. It's a quiz about one of my favorite kinds of words, demonyms. Mm-hmm. You're familiar, I'm sure, with demonyms?
1: Mm-hmm.
0: D-E-M-O.
1: Right. N-Y-M-S.
2: N-Y-M, yeah.
1: Mm-hmm.
2: Do either of you want to explain what a demonym is?
1: Sure, it's a place name, more or less, right? Yeah. Or it's actually the thing that you call the people who are from a place.
2: Right.
1: So American is a demonym for people from the United States of America.
2: That's right. For example, you both live in San Diego, so you are both?
1: San Diegans, yes.
2: San Diegans,
0: yes.
2: Right.
0: Right.
2: I live in Brooklyn, New York, so I am both?
0: A Brooklynian and
1: a Brooklynite.
2: A Brooklynite or a Brooklyner.
1: Brooklyner, yeah.
0: Okay.
2: And also a New Yorker, right. I'm going to see how much you know about demonyms for people from different countries and cities. We'll primarily look at forms that are irregular constructions. For example, someone from Boston is a Bostonian. That's a common construction.
1: Sure.
2: But the people who live in nearby Cambridge are known as what?
0: Cantabrigians?
2: Cantabrigians, right.
1: Oh, nice.
2: And the ones in the English Cambridge share that same name,
0: mm-hmm.
2: right? First, we'll try some irregular demonyms that are very common and somewhat well-known. If you're from Dublin, you're a Dubliner, but if you're from Glasgow?
1: Glaswegian.
2: Glaswegian, right. Now, the U.S. Government Printing Office recommends the official demonym Indianan for someone from Indiana,
1: mm-hmm.
2: but Indiana residents prefer what?
3: Hoosier! Go Big Hoosier. Red! Go Big Red!
2: Nice. If you're from the island nation of Dominica, you're Dominican. But if you're from the island nation of Cyprus, what are you?
1: Cypriot.
0: Mm-hmm.
2: Cypriot, right. If you're from Iceland, you're an Icelander. But if you're from the Netherlands?
0: Oh, you're Dutch.
2: You're Dutch, right. It does sort of...
0: I was afraid you were going to do something with Reykjavik and we
2: no,
0: were
2: there,
0: or that
2: no.
0: volcano, and I thought we were going to be in big trouble.
2: Like I said, these are irregular, but they're sort of well-known. You would think with the land in there, it would be Netherlander, and so I've heard that sometimes.
1: Mm-hmm.
2: But Dutch. Now, let's try some that are a little more uncommon. What about people who live in Munich?
1: Not Munchkins.
2: Oh. you're not far off.
1: Is it Munchkins?
2: No, it's Munchners.
1: Munchners.
2: Munchners, yes. What are people from the nation of Kosovo called?
1: Kosovars.
2: Kosovars, yes,
1: yeah.
2: Very good. People from the United Arab Emirates have their own demonym. What is it?
1: Emiris?
0: Oh.
1: I don't know.
2: Close.
1: Emirates?
2: Close. It's Emiratis.
1: Emiratis.
0: Ah.
2: Emiratis.
1: Nice.
2: Emiratis.
1: Very good.
2: Right. Now, here are a few that to me are rather unusual. Let's try them out.
1: Okay,
0: oh,
1: great.
0: Now these are the unusual
2: yeah, these,
0: ones?
2: Yeah, these are the unusual ones.
0: All right.
2: From the halls of Montezuma to the shores of Tripoli, where you will find what people?
1: I don't
2: I'll
1: know. What?
2: I'll tell you this one. It'll help you get the next one. It's Tripolitans.
0: Really?
2: Hello? Yes, yes. Tripolitans.
0: Tripolitans.
2: Now, here's the last one. This last one, that one will help you get this one. Similarly, if you're from Minneapolis or Indianapolis, what can you be called?
0: Indianapolitan?
2: Yeah, Indianapolitan or?
1: Minneapolitan.
2: Minneapolitan, of course.
0: Oh.
2: You could be called that if you can get somehow manage to get it out of your mouth. But
0: wow.
2: Yeah. You guys did very well.
0: Wow.
2: That was a lot of fun. Thanks for having me here.
1: Thank you, John. Thanks for the quiz, John, as always. If you've got a question about wordplay, grammar, puzzles, a thing that you think you can stump us with, call us 877-929-9673 or send it an email to words@waywardradio.org.
0: Hi there. You have a way with words.
4: Hi, this is Joe Montani calling from Tucson, Arizona, the old Pueblo.
1: Hi, Joe. Welcome to the show.
4: Thank you, Grant. You know, well, I tell you what, I'm a scientist here, an astronomer.
1: Oh,
4: and,
1: really? That's cool.
4: We, of course, you know, coming up in science, we have a lot of contact with mathematics and out of necessity and, well, because it's fun also. But I have a question that's been on my mind for many years, even though I've had plenty of opportunity to talk with mathematicians and other scientists. I never put this question to them, nor have dictionaries or other sources of etymology been able to help me. And that is the word odds, O-D-D-S. Now, I mean, I'm not a gambler or a gamer or a, one who wagers. So I've never really used this in a practical way. But, of course, we know that Well, it's a ratio of probabilities. You know, one outcome of something might be probable to a certain extent, another one might be probable to another extent, and the ratio of those is the odds, which one will win out. But where, oh where,

0: and one of the stacks has one fewer coin than the other three stacks. It is the odd stack. It's unusual. It's odd, right? It's literally that same odd. So it's different. And so what we're talking about here is something that as odd is unusual, it's different. And it starts out as the opposite of even. And odd came to refer to the difference between anything, any two things or more than one thing, to indicate that something was unequal. And that's what's happening, just like you said, in gambling. The odds is the ratio, that is the difference for and against a certain position in the outcome of what is being bet on. And so when we talk about the odds for and against something, that's exactly what we're talking about. What is the outstanding different part of this wager? What is the outstanding, what is the unequal position that we might take that something will or won't happen? It's all about what's different or what's unequal. So it is odd. It's unusual.
1: Okay, Grant. That does shed some light on it. And see, I hadn't really considered that it would land on both sides of that question. That is, that it would have a connection with the mathematical fact of something either being odd or even as a number, and here's the big and, that it had something to do with the oddness of its strangeness of or the difference between things. That's so interesting.
0: Yeah, when words develop new meanings, sometimes they become abstracted from their source, and so they seem odd, they seem unusual and strange. But once we look into the path that they've taken to go from meaning one to meaning two, it starts to make more sense, and then you kind of have your aha or eureka moment. But I want to get back to your profession. You said you're an astronomer. I imagine there in Tucson, if you drive out a ways, you'll find plenty of places where there's not a lot of urban light, and you can see great distances into the universe.
2: Yeah, you've probably had your own ahas and eurekas, huh?
0: Yeah.
1: Oh, that's certainly right. You know, from early childhood on, I grew up on the East Coast, New Jersey, and started to use small telescopes there, and then to get bigger telescopes, I couldn't afford them, so I had to start making them even as a kid. Made my first one at age 13, larger and larger mirrors, you know, ground from scratch, literally from scratch, using abrasives and then polishing. So that led to a career, which I'm very happy to be part of. I think what drew me to the field is the beauty of what you can see. In other words, as an observer, simply the beauty of it. And, of course, mathematics has a certain beauty of its own, which put the two together, and, wow, it's a nice combination. What are the odds of that?
0: Well, I imagine you have some lovely language that you can share with us in a future call. And so, Joe, we'd love to hear some of that from you another time.
1: That would be an absolute delight, and I look forward to it. And I want to thank you for putting my mind at rest. Thanks so much.
0: I'd be well.
2: 877-929-9673. The other day, David Finfrock of Dallas, Texas, sent us a photo of a sign for the Sierra Madera Astrobleem. And he knew that we would be excited about this, or at least I was, because I had no idea what an astrobleem was.
0: Sierra Madera Astrobleem?
2: Astrobleem.
0: That is an amazing sentence. That is an astonishing series of sounds. The Sierra Madera Astrobleem. That's surely a space traveling vehicle, right?
2: Well, an astrobleem, it turns out, is a meteorite crater. It comes from Greek words that literally mean star wound.
0: Oh, like blemish. Bleem is in blemish.
2: They're not related. I looked them up because that's what I thought. Bleme in Greek is a wound caused by a missile.
0: Wow.
2: I know.
0: Astonishing. Sierra Madera Astrobleem. And where is it?
2: It is in southwestern Pecos County in Texas. And don't you just love that David saw that sign and knew that we would be all excited about it?
0: Thank you, David. You made my day. Maybe several.
2: Send us signs you've seen. Words at waywardradio.org.
0: Hello. You have a way with words.
3: Oh, hello. Nice to be here. This is Anna. I am calling from Seattle, Washington.
0: Hi, Anna. How are you?
3: Hi. Well, there

0: are two particular expressions that I have heard here in America. And the first one, if you don't mind, I would like to introduce with the context of how I heard it.
1: Okay. Sure.
0: Okay, so I am from Hungary originally and came to America in 1980, arrived in Seattle in April of 1980, and a very nice American family sort of sponsored us and took us under their wings, and they were very nice. And one day, I was only 3 weeks in America, and my English was not very good. And I was 20, and I had 2 years of high school English under my belt. And one morning, I was standing in a doorway, and the father of this family came towards me with a big smile on his face, and coming down towards me, and very loudly he yelled, "How is it hanging?" And I was mortified. Like, how is what hanging? I don't have anything hanging. Should I have something hanging? Am I in trouble? So by the time he reached me, I figured, okay, this is some sort of greeting. But I was so confused. And I've never heard this since then, but I've never forgot it. And I would really like to know how this, a line like this came to be a greeting.
2: Yeah, so the question, how's it hanging, is not a really a formal greeting. It's not something you're going to hear when you talk to the president or your boss or something like that. And you know, if you look at dictionaries, they'll explain that it was originally described as a man-to-man greeting, if that makes sense.
0: Oh, that does make sense.
1: It's moved beyond that. It's no longer man-to-man. It's now more widespread, and it's kind of lost the gender connotations.
2: Right.
0: But I have not heard it since then, and so man-to-man, that does make sense. Okay. Well, thank you. Another one, with the same family, we spent our very first Christmas with them, and they kept talking about trimming the tree. And I was also very confused, like, why would you want to cut off the branches of a tree that you're about to decorate?
2: Right. And did they give you an explanation for that?
0: I don't think I asked them. I was just sitting there confused, and I watched them as they are decorating the tree, and later I came to understand that the trimming itself meant the decorating. But still, the expression to this day confuses me.
2: Well, Anna, you've actually zeroed in on a really interesting word, because the word trim in English probably comes from an old English word that meant to make firm or make strong or to arrange or prepare. So, for example, you may have heard people talk about how you need to trim a sail on a boat, and that means to adjust the lines on the boat that are attached to the sail to adapt to whatever conditions there are. Or if you're in good trim, you're in good physical condition, you're ready for anything. And in the same way, if you're making a Christmas tree ready for the holidays, you trim it. Or think about Thanksgiving. Oh. You know, you have turkey with all the trimmings.
0: All the trimmings.
2: Mm-hmm.
0: Yeah.
2: Mm-hmm. It's what we call in English a contronym, which is a word that can have two different meanings for various historical reasons. For example, the word cleave. You know, a meat cleaver separates things, but you can also cleave to an idea, cleave to a spouse. There are several words in English that do that. For example, if you're making Christmas cookies, you might dust the cookies with powdered sugar.
0: Mm-hmm.
2: But if you're dusting your house, you're not spreading dust all over your house. You're taking away the
0: dust. That's right. You're removing the dust. So
2: right.
0: Cool. What a wonderful language. I love English.
1: Anna, thank you so much for sharing your stories with us. And call us again sometime, okay?
0: Thank you very much for your enlightening explanations.
1: All right. Take care and
0: be
1: well.
0: Bye-bye.
1: Bye-bye.
2: Take care.
0: Bye-bye.
1: There are lots of ways to reach us on our website at waywardradio.org/contact, where you'll find all of our past episodes and information about Away With Words events. 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
3: Hi, I'm John Kunz. I'm from Duffield, Virginia.
1: Hi, John. Welcome to the show.
3: I guess I'll put it this way. Here's the picture. There's a bunch of Englishmen sitting at the pub, and they're all raising their glasses or their mugs of ale to someone or something. And they say, "Hear, hear, hear, hear." And why hear, hear? What does that mean? You know? So that's the question.
2: Well, John, I guess the question is, how do you think they're spelling hear, hear?
3: Well, no, I've been preparing for this call, and I said, I don't know if it's H-E-R-E or H-E-A-R. I'm assuming it's the first one, H-E-R-E.
2: H-E-R-E? No, actually, it's the other one. It's short for
3: really?
2: Hear him, hear him. And it's an old expression that people would use to call attention to what somebody is saying. You know, somebody's saying something important, and people would say, hear him, hear him. And it was used in the late 17th century in the British Parliament, and by the 18th century, it was just shortened to hear, hear. And, you know, if you ever watch those televised debates in the House of Commons, you know, you'll hear people say, hear, hear, instead of applauding. Because, interestingly enough, applause is usually forbidden in the British Parliament. And so they just say, yeah, yeah. Actually, the rules of the British Parliament say, members must not disturb a member who is speaking by hissing, chanting, clapping, booing, exclamations, or other interruption. But when not uttered until the end of a sentence, the cry of hear, hear offers no interruption of the speech. So people will say hear, hear instead of applauding.
3: But if you've ever listened to Parliament, those guys are talking to each other. They're, somebody will say something, everybody will go, they'll be talking back, you know. The other thing that came to mind, there was no PA systems back then.
2: There were no PA systems back then. But you're right about that noise that you hear in Parliament. Sometimes people use hear, hear in a negative way, just making noise. Hear, hear. It's an imperative that tells people to listen. It's not H-E-R-E.
3: Huh. Okay.
1: It's more of a command.
2: Yeah, in fact, you'll see that command in the King James Version of the Bible in the 2 Samuel. Yeah, a woman says, hear, hear, and then she goes on to say something to the people of the city.
3: Oh, well, that makes sense, too. Okay, okay. Well,
2: yeah.
3: I was wrong a couple of times.
1: Ah,
2: no, happens
1: no
2: to
1: worries.
2: The best of us.
1: Yeah, no worries. It's all good. John, thank you so much for talking to us. We really appreciate it.
3: Thank you. Thanks, sir.
2: Thanks, John.
1: Take care. Be well.
3: Bye-bye.
1: Well, hear us, hear us. You can hear all of our episodes at waywardradio.org. 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

0: You're listening to Away With Words, the show about language and how we use it. I'm Grant Barrett.
1: And I'm Martha Barnett. And this is the book that I am recommending to anybody who will listen if they love language. It's called The People's Tongue, Americans in the English Language. It's edited by author and academic Ilan Stavans. And it's this beautifully curated compendium of 450 years of English as it's been spoken and written in what is now the United States. Now, these are all original texts. They're from essays and articles and poems and songs and speeches and book chapters and more. It starts with a love letter from colonial times that's barely understandable because it contains so many conventions of late Middle English. And from there, the book moves on to text from a New England primer from 1687 that was used to teach children to read. And the collection moves up on into the present, into what Stavans calls the ruckus of polyphony. And what a ruckus it is. This is a sweeping look at so many writers and speakers, so many views about language. And just to give you a taste, there's Noah Webster on spelling reform. There's Thomas Jefferson on the usefulness of neologisms. There's Simon Pokagon, who was one of the most prominent Native American writers of the 19th century. And he writes about the limitations of translating indigenous words into English. And then there's Thomas Hopkins Gallaudet on the beauty and eloquence of sign language, and Walt Whitman on slang, Emily Dickinson, Sojourner Truth, Mark Twain, Bret Hart, James Baldwin, Isaac Bashevis Singer, Zora Neale Hurston, William Faulkner. There's Toni Morrison's magnificent lecture accepting the Nobel Prize for Literature. There's David Foster Wallace on grammar and usage. And there's Korean-American novelist Chang Rae Lee's description of watching his mother struggle to learn English. And also Amy Tan on how her mother's Chinese-accented English affected her own. And Richard Rodriguez gives a sensuous description of the difference between the sound of Mexican Spanish that he heard at home and the English that he heard out in public. Louise Erdrich on learning Ojibwe, Jhumpa Lahiri on learning Italian, a gorgeous bilingual Sestina by Dominican-American poet Julia Alvarez. There's Adrienne Rich and Susan Sontag and Tony Kushner and Ilan Stavans himself, who's a Mexican-American writing about Spanglish. There's Bob Dylan and Kendrick Lamar. Grant, this is exuberant, rambunctious, glorious melange of English as it is spoken and written in the United States. It's just what I recommend is just keeping it close to you and reading a chapter a day. They're relatively short, and it's just delicious.
0: Martha, your book recommendations rarely steer me wrong. And we do disagree. It's for obvious reasons, just because of things like taste, our taste in fiction. But this sounds like something that you and I will 100% agree on. Give me the title again.
1: It's a new book, and it's called The People's Tongue, Americans in the English Language, edited by Ilan Stavans.
0: We will link to this on our website. 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
1: Hello, you have a way with words.
2: Yeah, hi. Hi, Martha. Yeah, so this is Jerry, and I'm calling from the beautiful Shenandoah Valley in Northern Virginia.
1: Oh, lovely. Well, welcome to the show, Jerry. What's on your mind today?
2: Thank you. About 50 years ago, I was working on a ship, and I happened to work with a bunch of Aussies, a bunch of Kiwis, and I heard you guys talking about some Australian words the other day, and I learned a bunch of words while I was with them, which is, I used to call it a pipe wrench, but they called it a Stilson, because that's the guy who made it. Wrenches, they call spanner. Adjustable wrenches, they call shifters. But my Aussie friends had this phrase, and the phrase was fair dinkum. And I have always wondered, where did that ever come from?
1: Fair dinkum. So what context would you hear this in?
2: So fair dinkum is something that is absolutely 100% authentic beyond any question. You're just, you're standing behind it. You're saying, oh, this is it. He's a fair dinkum stand-up guy.
0: Yeah, that's a classic one. Yeah, a fair dinkum Aussie is an Australian of the most ideal kind, right?
2: Absolutely, and I worked with some of the greatest.
0: Did you ever hear someone called a fair dinkum drongo?
2: Nope, never heard anything like that.
0: A fair dinkum drongo is the worst sort of person, just the worst sort of simpleton. So, yeah, fair dinkum, yeah. That's a classic Australianism. And as you said, used a little bit in New Zealand by the Kiwis. A classic expression. It's two words, F-A-I-R and D-I-N-K-U-M. And we really should focus on dinkum because other words can appear in front of dinkum. So you could have straight dinkum or square dinkum as well. And
2: yeah, I figured out fair. I figured fair had to be pretty fair.
0: Yeah, but fair dinkum is the most common one. But square dinkum or straight dinkum. Dinkum originated in English dialect in Lincolnshire and Derbyshire and migrated with people from those regions to the Antipodes. And while it fell out of use in England, it continued to be used and grew in use in Australia and New Zealand. And originally it meant work. Or share of work. So saying something was fair dinkum, you meant kind of good job, or it's a well done. And it's had a lot of variation, and there's a lot of subtlety in its use in Australia. But in general, like you said, it means authentic, on the level, legitimate, honest, and it can be used as an intensifier, just to emphasize something. So that's the fair dinkum truth, means that is definitely the truth.
2: But it's just its own word, or how did it get from
0: it's
2: old
0: its own word.
2: English?
0: That's exactly right.
2: I guess it didn't change from Old English to anything. It just means what it means, right?
0: Yeah, we don't know. Its origins are lost in time, but it did come over with as a form of dialect from the old world to the Antipodes.
2: Oh, I'll be darned. And I was trying to tie it into Winky Dink or something like that.
0: There have been attempts to tie it into Chinese, but it is definitely not Chinese. It did not come from China.
2: I just have to be satisfied with that.
0: Yeah. Well, call us again sometime. Sounds like a caller for a bunch of folks who taught you another whole dialect.
2: Oh, yeah. Over the years, you learn a lot of different words.
0: All right. Take care of yourself and be well.
2: All right. Thank you very much. Good talking to you. Great. Bye.
1: Bye-bye, Jerry. Bye. You can reach us from anywhere in the world. 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

0: Scott Metzger draws a lot of funny cartoons about animals, and recently I saw one of these cats and dogs who are sitting around in a nickname support group. And the cat says, "I went from Charlie to Chuck to Sir Chuckles McFurry Pants." And the dog says, "That's nothing. I was Coltrane, then Train, and now they call me Chugga Chugga Woo Woo." And they just all look so sad.
1: And that is exactly what happens to pet nicknames.
0: Isn't it?
1: But you kind of do that with people too, don't you? I call my wife 6 or 7 sweet things.
0: Yeah, I was thinking about this because the names that I've given to pets historically have gone through those kinds of changes. But of late, it's more the intonation that I use. I don't change their names up so much.
1: Yeah. Oh, really? Okay. Well, my cat Pearl, who's a wild one, is Pearl and Pearly Whirly and Pearl Everlasting.
0: Pearl Everlasting.
1: And Pearly Girly and Sweet Kitty and Little Baby and Baby Kitty.
0: Yeah, and I have Wolfgang. And
1: that's, is that how you say it?
0: Yeah. It's just a different intonation.
1: You know, Wolfgang.
0: Maybe I'll try that and see if he responds. But you know what? We've talked about this years ago on the show. I think it would be funny to hear what other people experience in terms of changing your pet's name.
1: Yeah, what's the path your pet names have taken? They started so simple, and then they got complex. 877-929-9673. Or explain the whole sordid history in email, words@waywardradio.org.
0: Hello, you have a way with words.
2: Hello, my name is Daniel. I'm from Nicholasville, Kentucky, and thanks for having me on.
1: Welcome to the show, Daniel. What can we do for you?
2: Well, my father was raised by his grandfather in rural Madison County, Kentucky, and he had lots of sayings that he used as a farmer and a shop owner, and one of them was, when my dad got in trouble, he'd say, "You're in deep yogurt," and I was just wondering where that came from.
1: Deep yogurt. Was that a special kind of trouble that he was in, or it was just regular old trouble?
2: It was just regular trouble.
1: Okay. Yeah.
0: And how deep was that yogurt?
2: I don't know. He was a milkman.
1: Oh, was he now?
0: Okay.
2: Yes.
1: So he knew yogurt. You know, I'm thinking about all the other terms, Daniel, for this sort of thing. I'm wondering if being in deep yogurt is worse than being in deep doo-doo. Which is another one.
2: I imagine it was a nicer way of saying that.
1: Yeah, and we all know the term we can't say on the air, which I think comes to mind. A deep foo-foo is another way to put it.
0: Yeah, was your grandfather careful about his language?
2: He was. He was raised in a Christian family. They raised walker hounds.
1: Oh, that would explain some of it. It's definitely a nicer way rather than using the four-letter word beginning with an S. And you'll find that deep yogurt gets the point across without having to offend anyone's sensibilities.
2: Right.
1: But yeah, possibly by comparison to bird poo is the thing with deep yogurt, because yogurt does look a lot like you've been splattered by a pigeon.
2: Uh-huh.
1: You know, if it spills on you.
2: Okay.
1: Yeah.
2: Thank you very much.
1: Yeah, our pleasure, Daniel. Thank you for sharing your memories of grandfather. But that's what it was. Now, anybody who's careful with their speech and avoids those four-letter words is probably going to have a whole stock of those more polite expressions to express a little bit of dissatisfaction.
2: Okay.
1: Take care now.
2: You too. Bye.
0: Bye-bye. Daniel.
1: I know that we've got more than a few mischief makers who got deep doo-doo when they were kids. We'd love to hear the expressions your parents used when you were in trouble or the ones that you use with your children and grandchildren. Let us know, 877-929-9673. That's toll-free in the United States and Canada. And if you're somewhere else in the world, you can actually still call us by WhatsApp and some other ways. 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
0: Here's a lovely thought from Leo Rosten's Treasury of Jewish Quotations. If you drop gold in books, pick up the books first, then the gold.
1: Yeah, the books will lead to acquiring more gold in any case. Of course, the gold could lead to acquiring more books. I don't know.
0: Definitely acquiring more books. I don't know about more gold, but...
1: I think the point is that knowledge is everlasting and money is not.
0: That's well said.
1: What are the favorite expressions that you live by? email us, words@waywardradio.org.
0: Hi there. You have a way with words.
3: Hi, Vince here from Brooklyn.
0: Hey, Vince from Brooklyn. Well, welcome to the show. What can we do for you?
3: There was a Brooklynese saying that was on my mind. I'll give you some background first. I was born in 1947. In the early 1950s, growing up, a lot of the young men were returning back from Korea. These were older cousins, neighbors, and this affected the neighborhood, all these having all these nice young men back again. And one of the things, as little kids who were 5, 6 years old, we were very annoying, and they would say to us, "Go cut a chogi." That became the vernacular that I thought was Brooklynese and was part of the vernacular of Brooklyn all the time. It was used in my grammar school. It was used in my high school.
1: What did it mean? Can you say it again?
3: Cut a chogi. Means beat it, you know, get away from here. And in 1967, I'm stationed in Fort Rucker, Alabama. I meet Fort Rucker, two MPs that just came back from Korea. And, of course, I'm from Brooklyn, they're from Brooklyn, you become very fast friends. And they had a car. And we were driving down the road, and the driver says to me, I'm in the back seat, he says, "Vince, which way do I go?" They're from Brooklyn. I said, "Cut a chogi." He turns the car, makes the correct turn. Then he turns to me and he says, "Where'd you learn Korean?" I said, "Korean? I don't know Korean." He says, "Yeah, cut a chogi. You told me that it's Korean." "It is Korean." I said, "I thought it was Brooklynese." He says, "No, it's Korean." So that's my story.
1: That's hilarious. So you didn't realize that all those soldiers coming back from Korea were speaking something they'd picked up in the war.
3: Right. In Korea, they picked it up in Korea. They brought it back to the neighborhood. They all had similar experiences, linguistically, I guess, in Korea.
1: Yeah.
3: And they brought it to the neighborhood. And I just assumed, as a young man, being 5, 6 years old, that was part of a vernacular. And
1: that's
3: for all
1: fantastic.
3: My life. I mean, I used it in high school even.
1: It's not just old-timers. It's still running around. People still say, cut a chogi or do a chogi or pull a chogi. It's still out there. Chogi being spelled C-H-O-G-I or I-E or E-E or E-Y, sometimes with a double G. Yeah, directly from Korean as early as the early 1950s. It's hard to say exactly which part of the Korean language it came from, but it roughly came from a Korean phrase that meant go there, roughly. Chogi means there in Korean. So it basically means go that way. And so it's the kind of thing that might be shouted constantly when people are giving directions or orders.
3: Well, I thank you very, very much. And I enjoy your show tremendously. It's tremendous, both of you. You do a great job, and I thank you for that.
1: Yeah, our pleasure. Thanks for calling, Vince. And you call us again sometime.
3: Okay, fine. I will call back.
1: Okay. All right, take
3: care. Thank you very much. Okay,
1: right, bye.
0: Bye-bye. 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

0: Italian, if you're describing something really boring, you can use a phrase that translates as, it makes milk come to my knees. How weird is that?
1: What does that mean?
0: Well, that's a good question, and nobody's completely sure, but it may have to do with the idea of somebody's really boring, they're going on, and it's as if you're sitting there beside a cow with a bucket, and you're milking the cow, and you're waiting for the milk to come up to your knees, and it's taking a long, long time.
1: Oh, I see.
0: Yeah, it's far venire il latte alle ginocchia.
1: Ginocchia. Oh, that's nice. I like that word. That means knees, I guess. You can reach out to us. 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
0: Thanks for listening. I'm Martha Barnett.
1: And I'm Grant Barrett. Until next time, goodbye.
0: Bye.

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This is a poetry moment brought to you by KTALLP, Las Cruces. Preaching to the choir. Worshippers who can sing or try to don't want their faith taken for granted. They long for melodic turns of phrase and memorable cadences. They'd be listening in the pews if they hadn't needed to make music of empty air. Any tone-deaf preacher had better do his damnedest as an off-the-beat, white-throaty, black-robed, timorous, sharp, flat soloist for critically-minded singers sitting there behind him, flinching at his droning and trying to forgive him for conducting only himself and turning his back on them. Preaching to the choir. Listen to this sentence again. They'd be listening in the pews if they hadn't needed to make music of empty air. Yeah. That's some nice poetry there from David Wagner. The book is called After the Point of No Return, and it came out in 2012, and it was released by Copper Canyon Press. Look, y'all, David Wagner is about 10 years older than, say, your Billy Collinses. About 10 years older than, say, your Ted Kuchers. But I feel like both those poets, who are very popular old American white men, both those old gentlemen, they certainly are aware of David Wagner, and now you are too. Many, many books out by David Wagner, W-A-G-O-N-E-R. You heard a poem from one of his later collections. Poetry. Right here. On your community voice. They call it KTAL, y'all.

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Thanks for tuning in this morning. It's time now for the Acoustic Rainbow.

Well, good morning, everyone. Welcome to the Acoustic Rainbow. My name is Ed Long, and I bring you 2 hours of folk, acoustic, bluegrass, Celtic, bits and pieces from all over the acoustic spectrum, including a little bit of light rock and roll once in a while. Thanks for tuning in. Certainly appreciate it. I'll be here till 1 o'clock today doing this music for you. We're going to start off with a couple of tunes from the Avett Brothers.

And that was the Bee Gees with a tune called I Started a Joke. I got that off of a Best of the Bee Gees. It was put out just before they went disco, so probably the early 70s or something like that. So hope you enjoyed that from the Bee Gees, I Started a Joke. In that set also, we had the Be Good Tanyas with a couple of tunes. We heard Up Against the Wall and Mom Song. And set started off with the Avett Brothers with a couple of tunes from their I and Love and You CD. We heard the title cut and also one called January Wedding. Dr. Bobby Green, president of the Doñana NAACP, will make a presentation entitled, What Can We Do to Stop the Bleeding? That will be at the Unitarian Universalist Church, 200 South Solano Drive, on Monday, August 10th from 6:30 p.m. to 7:30 p.m. Dr. Green will explore potential changes that could benefit both the community and the Las Cruces Police Department. The phone number for more information is 575-888-0886. And let's see. Well, I think we're just going to get right back to the music. How about that? Greg Brown. That sound good? I hope it does.

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It's about all I do. Another night, another day, I'm waiting on you. And I don't know why I keep waiting on you.

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It'll be kind. It'll be kinder. You know it's true. And I don't know why I keep waiting on you.

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And then you'll know what it is with this deal. And then you'll feel what it is that I feel. And even if you don't, at least I won't.

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May the river run dry if I lie. It's good to see Eddie. I just got the word. Nobody knows but this black and twisted bird.

And that, of course, is Dave Carter with a tune called The Gentle Arms of Eden from Dave Carter and Tracy Grammer's album, what is it called, Buddha? I can't remember the name now. Something with Buddha in the name, I know that. Anyway, I had fond memories playing that song. I first heard that song in 2001 in a friend of mine's living room. He and Tracy put on a house concert that, gosh, I think there was maybe 20 people there, I'm guessing. It was one of their last house concerts before they were about ready to hit the big time. And then, of course, Dave died about 6 months later unexpectedly. But that was Gentle Arms of Eden. We heard Jonathan Bird in there with a couple of tunes from his Law and the Lonesome CD. We heard both, we heard May the River Run Dry and a tune called Coyote. Greg Brown started us off that set from his Covenant CD, where we heard two tunes from that CD also, Waiting on You and A Real Good Friend. Hope you enjoyed that set. The Las Cruces Museum of Nature and Science will hold the 7th annual Bug Fest on Saturday, August 15th from 10 a.m. to 1 p.m. This event is open to the public. The Museum of Nature and Science is located at 411 Main Street, and their phone number is 575-522-3120. Again, as always, my thanks go out to KTAL for allowing me and doing me the favor of giving me airtime to bring the music I love to your ears, so that hope that in the hopes that you'll learn some listen to songs you haven't heard and hopefully you like what you hear. Again, thanks to KTAL for the airtime. I think we're gonna go right back to the music. How about that? We're going to hear Eva Cassidy's version of the Sandy Denny tune, classic tune. This is called Who Knows Where the Time Goes.

And that is Sean Coven from her first album called Steady On. We heard that tune there is called Cry Like an Angel. Also from that same album, put out in, I believe, 1989, if I remember right, we heard Diamond in the Rough, Sean Coven. Started that set off with Eva Cassidy doing her version of the Sandy Denny tune, Who Knows Where the Time Goes. And so many people have covered that song. In fact, I was looking through to find a version. I think I have 5 versions in my collection alone. And I'm sure there's probably dozens of others that I don't have. So anyway, that was Who Knows Where the Time Goes. That was from her Imagine CD. Well, let's see. What else? You are listening to, by the way, KTAL LP 101.5 FM, Las Cruces, New Mexico. 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That's also where you'll find the donate button if you are so inclined to help us out financially. If you're just tuning in, this is my name is Ed Long, and the name of this show is The Acoustic Rainbow, where we do 2 hours of folk, acoustic, Americana, bluegrass, that kind of stuff, mostly from prior to 2010. And I don't know, I think I like to put a good eclectic mix of stuff in there, but, you know, I can always do better. Anyway, let's go on now with some old Tracy Chapman. She's not old. The song is. This is called Baby, Can I Hold You?

works out. Wait a second, don't I know you?

And that's Crosby, Stills, and Nash. I believe Graham Nash was singing both of the songs I played. That was called A Cold Rain, something we don't see very often here in Las Cruces. And the other one was called Just a Song Before I Go. That's from their 1977 album, Crosby, Stills, Nash. I remember back in 1977 being in the summer, I believe it was. It was in my grandparents' house listening to the radio and to the rock station there in southern Illinois. And I remember the DJ saying, Crosby, Stills, and Nash are in the studio recording, and people are telling us it sounds exactly like they did in 1969. So, of course, I had to go out and buy that album right away, and the guy was right. They sounded just as good as they did in 1969 when that album came out. Also in that set, we heard Jim Croce doing a tune. I've got this from a Greatest Hits album of his. The tune we heard was I'll Have to Say I Love You in a Song. The Essential Mary Carpenter with a tune called Stones in the Road. And Tracy Chapman started us off that set with from her first album with a tune called Baby Can I Hold You. In the middle there, we also heard some John Prine with one of his more famous

for all ages. The phone number to register is 575-528-4000. Looks like you have to register ahead of time. That number again is 575-528-4000. All right, let's see. Let's get back to the music now with, let's see, how about a little bit from D. Dannon? This is called Come Back Again to Me, Maverine, something like that.

And that, of course, is Mr. Paul Simon. From There Goes Ryman Simon LP that came out in 1973, the American tune. Classic, classic. Also in there, in that set, New Mexico's own John Denver singing Poems, Prayers, and Promises from his Greatest Hits album that he put out in, gosh, I don't know when that was that he put out, mid-70s somewhere. Iris DeMent in there with a couple of tunes from her very first CD that she put out, and we heard Let the Mystery Be, which is an excellent explanation of my religious philosophy, I have to say that. Let the Mystery Be, and also we heard Infamous Angel. That set started off, I believe, with some Dee Dannon with a beautiful voice of Maura O'Connell singing Come Back Again to Me, Marinine. That's from their Star Spangled Molly CD. Well, thanks for tuning in to KTAL LP this afternoon. My name is Ed Long. You've been listening to the Acoustic Rainbow. Hopefully you've been listening for the last hour and a half or so. If not, you've still got about 20 minutes of acoustic music that I'll be playing here to close out the show at 1 o'clock. This announcement here, a community legacy conference will be held by the Community Foundation of Southern New Mexico, 2740 El Paseo Road, on Friday, August 21st, from 9 a.m. to 2 p.m. This event, which is open to the public, is designed to provide essential tools and knowledge needed for effective retirement planning and more. For additional information, the phone number is 575-521-4974. Let me say that again. 575-521-4794. Get that right. Okay, we got a little bit of time left. This show ends at about 1 o'clock, at which time Linnea Alberto, or Alberta, comes to you on KTAL LP. And I hope you can stay tuned for that. It's a good Spanish language program, which we don't seem to have enough of, but we're working on getting more, I hope. So you can tune in at 1 o'clock every Monday through Friday, 1 to 2 p.m. for Linnea Alberta. How about some Nick Drake?

'Twas in another lifetime, one of toil and blood, when blackness was a virtue, the road was full of mud. I came in from the wilderness, a creature void of form. Come in, she said, I'll give you

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In a world of steel-eyed death and men who are fighting to be warm, come in, she said.

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0: And that, of course, is the famous Bob Dylan, who's 85 years old now, but he put this album out in 1975. Of course, the name of the song there was Shelter from the Storm, and again, a lot of people have covered that song. That's from the Blood on the Tracks. I have it in CD form. I think I originally had an LP. Good stuff there by Bob Dylan. Probably his, it might be his best album, or at least his second best. I also enjoyed Blonde on Blonde from about 9 years prior to that. Those two are my favorite Bob Dylan albums anyway. We heard a couple of Nick Drake tunes in there also. One was called Black Dog from the Time of No Reply CD, and the title cut from the Pink Moon CD. Good stuff. We're going to go out with some Steve Earle and the Dale McCrory Band. We're going to hear a tune called Pilgrim as we go out. And we're going to do that right now, I guess. But first, let me say what I usually say at the end of my show. Until next time, be good to yourself. Be good to those around you. And be especially good to those that you care about the most. Bye.
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2: In Oregon, KTLU, Merrill, KRSO, Huntington, Texas, KRCU, Batesville, Crystal City, KRBP, Presidio, KXJT, Rio Grande City, KHEM, Zapata, KNOO, Sierra Blanca. 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

0: Ser Rádio Bilíngue. Em que Here comes the sun. Here comes the sun. I say it's all. 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
2: Morning. Welcome to Speak Up Las Cruces with co-host Jamie Bronstein and myself, Peter Goodman. Good morning.
3: Good morning.
2: We are going to have, I think, a pretty unusual first half hour. It's going to be an usually this half hour, we just talk with each other and any of you who call in, and we're at 575-526-5825. But it's going to be a very different morning because I think we may get a call from Mariel Nanasi, who filed something with the New Mexico Environmental Department that could change the equation with the Jupiter Project. And I'll tell you about it in a moment. And she may call. But we also, we're going to talk about a water snafu, at least in terms of the reporting, in the city of Las Cruces. And a gentleman named Stephen Perez has come to visit us to discuss that this morning, this half hour. So we will be real busy. Hope we get to talk a little about that Michigan Senate race and a few other problems in the world. But those two New Mexico Environmental Department issues will sort of be the headliners. We will have a quieter half hour at the end, 9:30 to 10. We'll be talking to Catalina Hatfield, and she's directing the play Come From Away, which is about that island of, you probably looked that up, but Gander in Newfoundland, which is a tiny little island that suddenly had like 7,000 people in it on September 11th because planes got diverted to this little town, and people who thought they were flying to New York or wherever in the U.S. Were sleeping on high school gym cots. And it's a neat story if you've read about it, because the people of Gander really responded, and it was a neat human interest story. So a few years ago, some folks decided, why don't we make a play out of it? In fact, it's a musical. And it got awards and good reviews. And
3: Have you seen it? Not here, but have you ever seen it?
2: No, have you?
3: I have. I saw it on Broadway.
2: Neat.
3: And it was just an extremely uplifting
4: musical, and also really, really fast. It doesn't have an intermission or anything.
2: Right.
4: So just a great experience.
2: So 100-minute, one act or something.
4: Mm-hmm.
2: Looking forward to it. I think we will go. Going Saturday to the other theater to see
4: Clown Bar.
2: At any rate... we will talk with Katarina, or I think is it Catalina or Katarina Hatfield? Huh. Anyway, we will talk with her at 9:30 to 10, and I think some of the actors are going to come with her. I hope Nora is going to come. Nora's in it. But that should be fun. In between 8:30 to 9:30, we will have Manny Sanchez, the chair of the county commission. And we will talk about, there are just a lot of hot issues to talk about, from the audit to, of course, Project Jupiter, the way that was approved, whether it should have been. What they're doing to comply with the audit, what they're doing to replace the county manager they, I think, wisely fired. There's a lot to talk about. And I'll say this then, too, but Manny is our guest. Ask him the hardest questions you can if you call in. But anybody who calls in just to insult him and waste time is not doing anybody a favor. not doing him a favor. I mean, I will answer and get in the way. He won't have to answer, and you'll be off the air real fast. That's just not the point. So enough said about that. But do be ready to call in, not the first 10 minutes that he and Annie Erzinghaus, a filmmaker and Jupiter opponent. She'll be here the first half hour of that hour that Manny's here. So after the first 10 minutes, when we're talking to them, feel free to call us at 575-526-5825, KTAL. So having said that, wanted to talk about the motion that Mariel filed. And she filed it yesterday, so this is kind of breaking news. But as people who follow the Jupiter situation know, the proponents, the people who want to build a data center, have applied for an air quality permit, which they probably should not get, except the governor's kind of tipping the scales in favor of the project. And one of the things they were depending on, their application says we're going to get gas to our electricity plants. We're going to get gas by going across some state land. And that's a fine idea. But the state land commissioner, Stephanie Garcia Richard, to her credit, I think, has twice refused to grant that permit, saying this is not in the interest of the people. It'll have minor job benefits, but not enough to make up for the devastating effect on our air quality. So sayonara. Well, Mariel is saying, and I think correctly, whether they're going to agree or not, okay, this plan they're asking you to approve depends on something that ain't going to happen. So reject it on that basis. If they revise it, amend it, whatever they do, fine. But at this point, why have an expensive hearing when what they're asking you to permit can't happen? So that could prevent or seriously delay the Jupiter project, or it may not at all. I don't know if you got to read up about it, but any thoughts?
4: Well, my thought is I don't know what the rules are with regard to the having of hearings, whether the hearing is like the first step, and even though we know that the denial of the pipeline path is a foregone conclusion, whether they would still have to have the hearing or whether that could be, you know, enjoined by, by a judge or who would?
2: No, it's by the Environmental Department.
4: Yeah, I think they'll probably still go ahead with the hearing.
2: They probably will.
4: Yeah.
2: But it's going to involve a lot of expert witnesses on both sides. It'll be a multi-day hearing and cost us a lot of money.
4: Mm-hmm.
2: So it'll be interesting to see what they do. Thought we might hear from Mariel about it, but that's the basic information. Since we have Stephen Perez here with us, let's turn to this water issue with the city. The city sent people notice on Monday that there had been a... there had been a technical violation, we'll call it for the moment, but a violation of procedures, New Mexico Environmental Department. Basically, in November 8th, I think, there had been a test, and they found something called complete...
4: wasn't
2: complete
4: it
2: coliform?
5: Total coliform.
2: Yeah. Which can go with E. coli, or, you know, it's basically can go with finding fecal matter in the water, and you're supposed to retest within 24 hours. And in this situation, there was some problem that they either didn't test or didn't get the results. We'll talk to Stephen in a moment. But they didn't give us notice until this week, and want to thank Lynn Moorer and Liz Rodriguez Johnson for following up on this, because it'd go right by me, and maybe because they don't like me, the city didn't give us, my wife and I didn't get any notice, and we are in that water area. But what happened, Stephen? First of all, am I correct? November 8th, do you get a result that shows this bad substance? When did you retest?
5: There within 24 hours.
2: Okay.
5: Yeah.
2: Why were not any results until a month later, December 5th?
5: The real issue was that the paperwork was filled out incorrectly.
2: Okay.
5: And so it appeared we did not sample the correct locations, the wells, in due time.
2: In other words, somebody at the city misinformed NMED about which wells you had tested?
5: Correct. It's the paperwork that you have to fill out to send to the laboratory, and NMED winds up reviewing it. And when they looked at it, the well identifications were incorrect for several locations.
2: Okay. You need to be real close to the microphone because you speak softly. Not like me.
5: I can turn it up.
2: she's turning it up, but
5: okay.
2: Yeah, you can speak louder, too.
5: Okay.
2: And this is important, because obviously we could have had in a month a lot of people with E. coli. I might be not talking so fast. And, you know, we didn't know. So what are we doing to make sure we don't make that kind of mistake again?
5: We have to be a little more diligent with our paperwork and make sure that our water operators are using the correct well IDs again. So putting some labels, signs near the wells with those identifications, and having a second set of eyes on the paperwork before it goes out.
4: With regard to notifying water consumers, how were people notified? Because I don't think I got a notification.
5: So it depends what service area you're in primarily.
4: Oh.
5: But this was strictly, we have 5 water systems in the city under Las Cruces Utilities. And so basically, if you were in the Las Cruces Municipal Service Area, then we would have sent the notice to you based on billing accounts. So customer information that we have. And so there was over 30,000 notices that were sent out based on billing addresses.
2: Well, there should have been 30,001.
4: How can somebody find out what service area they're in? Is there a map?
2: Tell him the general area you live.
4: Yeah, I live in the neighborhood that's across from Oregon Mountain High School.
5: School. Okay, so you could be in the Hacienda Acres.
4: Okay.
5: But you can call me or send me an email or call customer service, and they can look up what area you're in.
4: Oh, okay. Yep.
2: What's the number for customer service if people want to call up and find out, or do you know?
5: 575-541-2111.
2: Okay.
5: Yep.
2: So people can find out if they were in the... But it appears that although there were problems with notification and paperwork, that there was not actually a period where there were very bad, unhealthy substances like fecal matter.
5: That's correct. Your water, the water was retested. The location that had a positive hit for coliform was retested within that 24-hour period, and the results came back negative.
2: But because of the screw-up, you guys were legally required to notify us, right?
5: Correct.
2: Why did it take so long?
5: Because this is what they call a Tier 3 violation. And Tier 3 violations, you technically have a year to send out the public notice.
2: Tier 3 being?
5: Tier 3, no immediate danger to human health.
2: Okay.
5: Yeah.
4: It seems to me that the process of getting water tested is a little bit Byzantine, because I was reading about the Doña Ana Mutual Water Users Association uranium excess. Right. And what they said on their webpage was that NMAD had saved up like four sets of tests and then tested them all at once. And so it was quite a long period of time, and then yeah. it hit positive on too much uranium, and then they had to take that well offline. So I don't know if NMED is just, like, slow or what the story is, why it is taking so long to be able to let people know if there's something unsafe.
5: I would say one big issue is the turnaround time with the laboratories that they send the water samples to.
2: Gotcha. Anything else we should know about this snafu?
5: Well, we definitely don't want it to occur again, and we're going to do the best we can to ensure that that doesn't, you know, doesn't happen, and we have to send out a notice like this again. I think it's something kind of inherent, unfortunately, that there is human error at times, but anytime there's something that happens, Las Cruces Utilities is very diligent to correct it and take corrective actions and ensure public safety.
2: Okay, well, we have a lot of other questions about Las Cruces Utilities, and would love to have the director or whoever she designates come on with us next week, 9:30 to 10, to talk about some other criticisms people make that I won't burden you with, because you just came to talk about this one issue this morning. But let your boss know that she'll be hearing from us with a courteous invitation to join us on this show.
5: All right. I'll gladly let her know.
2: Okay. Yeah.
5: And thank you for having me.
2: Look forward to talking with her. Thank you for coming over. Clearly, the city took this seriously, because we don't usually get a communication late in the evening saying, hey, could we come on your show tomorrow?
5: Right, yeah.
2: But you're certainly welcome, and if there's ever anything else you need to tell the public, give us a call.
5: I appreciate it.
2: Thanks for visiting with
5: us. Thank you much.
2: Michigan Senate race.
4: Yeah, now CNN has called it for Abdul El-Sayed. And Haley Stevens has conceded, and she has offered him her support going into the general. So.
2: Yeah, if people have not been following the Michigan Senate race, and I can't say I've been following it that closely, the two major candidates, there was a third candidate who got 4% of the vote. But it was a real where's the Democratic Party going kind of thing, in that Mr. El-Sayed was a former health department person in Wayne County, but more on the Democratic Socialist side of the spectrum rather than the conservative Democrat side of the spectrum. And his opponent, Ms. Stevens, was more, and we got endorsed by all the major, conventional politicians. But what's the right way to say it?
4: Well, I would say she is a centrist, but a huge amount of money was spent by outside entities on her campaign.
2: Yeah, and I think it's a really interesting issue, and feel free to call us if you have an opinion on it at 575-526-5825. But where's the Democratic Party? James Carville said basically, if these Democratic Socialists are in, I'm out. And he's always been a guy that talks good sense. But if he were in the room, I'd say something impolite to him. Within the constraints of radio, because personally, I think both parties, please agree or disagree, both parties are too much beholden to big money, big corporations, wealth. We have, over the last 70 years, moved towards a more equal society, and, since probably 75 or 80, way back, we've been moving toward worse economic inequality, and that is not good for anybody. I mean, you can say it's good, you know, for Jeff Bezos or whomever, that, oh, well, he's going to have a fortune of $2,600,600,000 instead of that plus 400 at the end, or, you know, he's going to have an extra 20. It's like in your budget, having an extra 29 cents really doesn't make much difference in your monthly budget. It certainly makes none in his ability to do whatever he wishes to do in life or buy whatever he wants to buy.
4: Including elections.
2: Yeah. So I think both parties ought to, you know, we need more, not necessarily socialism as such, but more concern about the average person. And I think that's part of what even the Trumpists would like. They're just not seeing it from either party. So why not have this baboon come in and throw a monkey wrench in the works? Because the works ain't working for me.
4: Who's the baboon in your metaphor there?
2: I think it's the one who's firing his friend Gene Pirro now. He's not okay. Actually. He hasn't decided. But it's the guy who says, I contracted with somebody to make the reflecting pools better. No, he didn't screw up. It must have been bad people coming with a knife and going the whole length of the pool messing this up.
4: Well, this morning they said that the only person or people with a knife were engineers from the National Park Service who decided it would probably be better for the reflecting pool if the loose stuff were cut off rather than flapping around. So

0: But he can't even let that go, even when his own longtime pal, who spoke up for him on Fox News since he got into politics, when her, basically the D.C. prosecutors, when they decide, no, there's no case here against this poor guy that, you know, they brought a case against to save face for the baboon. Just let it go. and it's, you know, it's more dangerous in situations where he's prosecuting people like Comey. And he's trying to make the case that taking pictures of somebody's clever stones saying 86-47 is a threat to kill the president. I mean, you know, our friend Bernie worked in a bar when he was younger, and when they said 86, that guy, he didn't take it to mean, you know, bring out a 22 and shoot him. It's just stupid, vicious, undermines what credibility he might have, should anyway, except he gets a pass from everybody that likes him.
1: And even, I think, the press plays a role in this by just reporting straight, you know, the president said this or the president said that, without then going and fact-checking the actual situation.
0: Right.
1: In most cases of other presidents, perhaps that would have been a reliable metric of the truth. But in this particular administration, the second Trump administration, it's not.
0: No.
1: So that's a bit exasperating. You know, in terms of the entry of more populist or more left-wing politicians into the Democratic Party, I think we shouldn't forget that the Overton window in this country has really shifted to the right, and that most centrist Democrats in this country would be way right of center in any other country.
0: Yes.
1: And so things that other countries take for granted, like universal health care, are still seen as,
0: yes,
1: you know, so wacky left-wing idea in the United States, and it creates a situation where people suffer, and they needn't suffer. They,
0: yeah,
1: almost are choosing their own suffering by not looking at other countries to see that, yes, a better way of life is possible here.
0: Yeah, and countries like Norway, they're not socialist,
1: right?
0: But they pay more attention to their people. Yeah. They charge more in taxes, but you don't end up having to pay health care, huge health care costs and other things that we end up paying some company. And, you know, it struck me a long time. I mean, I know that the businesses like to say socialism. And socialism, other than in, perhaps in Kerala, which is a province in India, socialism has not worked very well. Partly because people take control who are really not socialist and they're doing things in their own interest. But it certainly is the case. When I went to China, it was fascinating to see, compared to what we hear here, what was good and what was not so good about their socialist system. And there were some things that were very good. But if you went into the stores that served foreigners, you know, people who were having a conversation behind the counter kept on having their conversation, even if you were standing there by the cash register hoping to check out and go on your way. They kept talking. You know, we'll get to you when we get a chance. And so there is some argument that a complete socialist system weakens people's motivation to do what they should in their jobs. I think that's minimal compared to the fact that everybody had a Ruth. I mean, you'd go to India and see 50 beggars and somebody going by in Rolls Royce looking at them. In China, you didn't see the Rolls Royce, but you didn't see people without a home and without clothing and, you know, what they needed. Anyway, we could do a lot. I mean, if you

0: living in Taiwan or traveling in Peru or my father-in-law in Japan, it's accepted. There's public health care, and it works fine. And you go to the doctor, and maybe you spend $2.50 for a visit. That's every other civilized nation in the world, and maybe some that aren't that civilized.
1: Mm-hmm.
0: So I agree with you. But I understand the issue that, you know, okay, there are a lot of people in the middle who will be worried if the Republicans call everybody socialists. They're going to call them that anyway.
1: Well, right. But also, I don't see what it is that they're worried about. I mean, people are having a very hard time making ends meet right now. Inflation has made the price of just basic goods and services really unaffordable. People experience medical bankruptcy. The price of gas is very high. And so what is it that people are glomming onto that they're afraid to lose in a system in which we take a little bit better care of each other?
0: I agree. People used to, you know, in the late 60s, they used to talk about people who are welfare cheats. And I used to know very well what my taxes were because I was a cab driver and I had to split with the owners of the cabs every evening. I had to bring, you know, here's what I made. They gave me 51% and they took 49, and so much went to taxes. So if I made $75 in an evening total, you know, I got a fair share of that. And the government got a buck or whatever it was. And I'm thinking, you know, if some welfare cheat can live on, you know, out of that buck, some's going for military, and it maybe some welfare cheat is getting 25 cents. And if he can live on 25 cents a day, more power to him. It ain't hurting me. So we're gonna take a short break in a moment. Then we're going to come back and we're going to have Annie Erzinghaus and our county commission chair, Manny Sanchez. He'll be with us for an hour. She'll be with us for the first portion of that, answering our questions and yours, hopefully hard questions asked courteously. And then the last half hour, we'll talk with the folks from Las Cruces Community Theater about their new play that opens Friday.
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4: The city of Las Cruces is updating its strategic plan and is asking for input from the public to help shape the city's priorities for the next 2 years. 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Details regarding meeting times and locations are available at lascruces.gov.
0: And welcome back to Speak Up Las Cruces. And you guys don't need the headphones, okay. And unless and until people call in, which okay. I think they will today, but we'll see. We have with us now for the next hour, Manny Sanchez, the chair of the county commission, and for probably half hour of that, Annie Erzinghaus, who is a filmmaker and a loud opponent of Project Jupiter.
5: Yep. Yeah.
0: Let me start by asking you, Manny. I mean, people are obviously, Well, actually, let me start by saying, don't call us for the next 10 minutes. Let us start our conversation with our in-studio guests. After that, we invite calls. We invite hard questions to our guests, but they better be asked courteously. These people are our guests, and whatever you feel about them, button it up as if you were in court and ask your questions courteously, or you'll be gone. It also doesn't make any sense, because if somebody's out there listening who doesn't know Project Jupiter from a hole in the ground, if Manny's sitting here talking reasonably and you keep attacking him, as some people have said they might do, that really is going to make anybody who's listening kind of sympathize with Manny. And I disagree with him.
5: Well, I don't know that. Probably for a lot of people, they won't sympathize with me, but understand. But I appreciate that, Peter.
0: So there'll be zero tolerance. Jamie and I will, and our producer, Minerva Rivera, just won't permit people calling up to pointlessly insult or, you know, whatever. So I hope I've said enough about that. Do you have any regrets about how fast you guys, I mean, you guys approved the basic Project Jupiter situation very, very fast without even the full documents in front of you. Do you have any regrets about how fast you decided it?
5: Well, I don't have any regrets of the decision. I think there's a perception that we went very fast. And I think the reason I understand where people feel that way, because from when we went to publish to approve was, I believe, three or four weeks. Now, that's standard for an IRB. And so that we were following that process. So, you know, that from that piece of it, you know, there's that. So I understand how people may feel that way. Now, the concern around missing documents, here's the issue is that IRBs, when we can prove them at that point, always have
0: industrial revenue bonds.
5: Industrial revenue bonds. Thank you. Always have missing documents of some sort. I know that's what was claimed, was that there was blank pages, it was draft. Well, you know, if you went, we just approved one for a solar farm recently. There's missing documents.
0: But there were missing contractual provisions that you guys, I think, improperly, and the courts will figure that out, delegated to the chair, which I think then was Chris, not you, but delegated to the chair, finished this up, and there were a lot of important provisions.
5: I guess when we say things were missing, I guess I would question what you're saying, because I don't believe there were small changes that were done from when we approved to when it was closed. But the meat of what the agreement was and the provisions were generally the same.
0: Annie, why don't you tell folks your view of this?
6: I agree with you, Peter. I think that it felt like, and I was going to make a comment this last BOCC, and I wasn't able to, but that day of the vote, I felt like an ant. You know, I felt like I had no voice. I was not represented by my commissioners. I didn't have hardly any understanding about this project. And I think something that should have been known is, you know, how massive this was going to be. I mean, we saw the dollar bill number, and that's what kind of cued a lot of red flags. But needing the massive amount of electricity that it does, the massive amount of CO2 emissions that will come with that. What about water? What about, you know, so many question marks throughout that whole process.
0: I mean, the basic fact for me was it should have used a lot of renewable energy. The guy who was the honcho when they were initially there looked right at me and said, I said that, and he said, we're going to have about 60% renewable. Their people are already contracting. I thought he was lying to me. I gather there's been a change in who controls things, and maybe he was telling me the truth at that time. But I think you'd agree that basically, as initially talked about, their power plant would put as much CO2 and other bad things in the atmosphere as we and Albuquerque combined. maybe a lot more.
5: I see. I think that argument itself, though, there's a fallacy in that. And I ask, the reason I say that is,
0: what's the fallacy?
5: That we've said this, I see this a lot. How many power plants do you see in Las Cruces? How many power plants are in Albuquerque? And the reason I say that, there's two power plants in Albuquerque. One that's a peaker that generally doesn't run a lot, and the other. So when we say we're looking at combining the emissions of Las Cruces and Albuquerque and comparing it to a power plant, it's an apples to oranges comparison. Right.
0: This power plant would add an incredible amount of bad things to the atmosphere, right? The words that are coming out of your mouth don't really address that.
5: No, I just think you want to do an apples-to-apples comparison. Right. And that's what people try to do. And I've seen, like, Senator Steinborn, for example, say, this is as much as so many coal plants and things like that. And the thing is like, when you want to take one measurement and compare it to something else to scare people, it's one thing, but you got to look at the totality of what it is you're really what the comparison is about. So
0: I don't even understand what you're trying to say.
5: It's like saying that, when we look at, you're taking, like in this case, they're looking at CO2.
0: Yeah.
5: But what happens is somebody's saying, oh, that's as much CO2 as this, and so it's right. Got to be as bad as this. It's right. Just like, that's why I'm saying, like, a coal plant that Senator Steinborn tries to say, it may add CO2, but it also has sulfur oxides and all the other particulate matter, things like that that are not the same. So it's not a fair comparison. But I'm saying, let's have a true comparison as to...
0: Well, you know, the point isn't the comparison. The point is... This is going to add a tremendous amount of bad things to our atmosphere that contribute to our global climate craziness. I don't think you could disagree with that.
6: Could I ask a question kind of in the same era or, you know?
5: Yeah.
6: So I kind of wrote this out and I wanted to frame it this way. So getting away from...
0: I'm going to ask our caller to wait a couple of minutes. I wanted to start the discussion with the guests, but... Do hold on. We'll take your call in about 2 minutes.
6: So we already live in an area with, like, designated non-attainment zones. The Las Cruces El Paso region is rated 16th worst for high ozone, 27th worst for 24-hour particulate pollution, 31st worst for annual particle pollution when compared to some of other high metropolitan areas, according to the American Lung Association. So why is it a good decision to drastically increase our CO2 emissions, especially when this is going to exacerbate the climate change-related drought issues, water access, water security, and our already polluted air
0: Good
6: here
0: question.
6: In the Southwest?
5: Yep. No, it's perfect. I think, so you, exactly the details you just hit. CO2 doesn't have anything to do with the non-attainment numbers that we hit. You hit ozone. So you hit particulate matter. So when we look at the change that was done with Project Jupiter going to fuel cells, they dropped the...
0: 30%.
5: No, the NOx emissions went down 93%. And why is that significant? Because NOx is the precursor to ozone. So if we don't want to affect ozone, you don't emit NOx. If you don't want particulate matter, same thing. You don't combust that. And so what we see with those fuel cells is the particulate matter amounts decrease significantly. So what you're getting is not a huge, you know, the contribution is significantly less with the change. And I think that's the critical part. Now, the greenhouse gas, understand, there's a couple of things I just want to highlight real quick with that. Because everybody is so focused about the permit numbers without understanding how the power generation is designed, where this is a 1.4 gigawatt facility, but they're building out 2.4 gigawatts. Well, where's that discrepancy? And the answer is it's in redundancy that's built into this. So they're asking to run the whole thing, but by...
0: Okay.
5: You know,
0: so it isn't as massive as it seems.
5: It is because they're building it.
0: It's still pretty big.
5: Yeah, absolutely. Now I'll agree, you know, the greenhouse gas numbers is still high. And that was where we put the provision in the IRB to get to carbon neutrality by 2045. But they're going to have a way to get there. And that's something that is coming.
0: One more quick question before we take our caller.
5: Sure.
0: I think if you were protecting our interest, you would have said to these people, hey, we love you're going to add a few jobs down south part of the county. And you know, we think that's great, and AI is a coming thing. But 60% renewable or go home.
5: Yeah.
0: That's what you would have said if you were protecting our interests first.
5: No,
0: that's my view.
5: No, and I think it's fair feedback. I think in when we did this IRB, and I think one of the things that we note is that the IRB is like in step one of this whole thing, step zero, step mm-hmm. one, because even, you know, and we're trying to project out where we're going to be in step 10. And so what we tried to do was look at what other data centers were doing very poorly mm-hmm. or had affected other communities. And so that's where we were focused on trying to get to carbon neutrality by 2045, not affecting electricity rates of the private ratepayers and limiting water usage. So we, you know, I think, was there potential we could have done something differently? Perhaps. But I think we try to do our best to project that out by doing our research on it.
0: Good morning.
7: ¿Qué tal, Las Cruces? Mr. Neil Downs here. Two quick things. I want to remind everyone listening that Mr. Manuel Sanchez is an MIT graduate. His expertise is in gas-powered turbine technology, literally. So for him to now backpedal so hard with the facts of the matter, and for this whole journey.
0: Let me ask you to skip the rhetoric. And what is he saying wrong to us? You say he's backtracking about the facts. What is he telling us wrong? Tell our listeners.
7: Well, it's more of the fact that the disclosure that hasn't been happening. Okay, the facts have been leaked to the public in little tiny droplets, while at the same time, in the same breath, condemning the process or the people or the developer. But this is disingenuous, because if you're an expert in the matter from MIT, you should have had this open discussion of the facts with the people as far as emissions go. And so now to say, well, we've got Bloom coming in with unproven technology, you're trying to save face by saying, hey, look, we have a savior here. But this is your industry, and just want to remind people of that.
0: Thank you very much, Neil. We have another caller.
7: Thank you.
0: And I think we will get back to a couple of questions that he raised.
5: Yeah.
0: But, yes, good morning. Are you there?
8: Good morning, Manny, Peter, Jamie, listeners. This is Vince Guchik.
0: Hi, Vince.
8: Called in on earlier things. My question is, there's a very significant chance of Project Jupiter going into default on various fronts. The IRB should have been written with plans for a default with protection for the county. Let me point out, the two financial backers of Jupiter have growing troubles. Oracle stock has fallen 50% in a year over investor anxiety and, you know, massive debt fund spending. It's been downgraded from BBB to BBB- by Standard & Poor's. Banks are refusing loans to Oracle and trying to sell
0: some. But the basic point, Vince, I take it, is that they did this IRB and they did not protect us against default. Against whoever it is we're dealing with going belly up, right? Is that what you're saying?
8: I am not sure what's wrong with the audio. But
0: okay, we can hear you.
8: Anyway.
0: We can hear you. Did you hear my question? No.
8: I will call back. There is some problem with the audio.
0: Great.
8: Here,
0: call back
8: thank
0: in.
8: Thank you.
0: But, you know, Vince's point, and Vince was an early show host on this radio station when we first started, but Vince's question, I think, is did we protect ourselves against default by the...
5: Yeah. And I think, I guess I would ask and see, try to understand from Vince what his concern is in terms of where we're at. The reason I say is that the IRBs, the counties passed, puts no skin in the game from the county. There's no funds. There's no, anything from a taxpayer perspective. So in the meantime, if they go belly up,
0: so how does it hurt us?
5: It doesn't. I think the understanding would be is now we'll have a site that's been cleared, a very large site that's been cleared of any plant life. And
0: okay,
5: where does that go? So
0: we have a caller, might be Vince again, but good morning.
9: Hey, good morning. Can you hear me?
0: Yes.
9: Good morning. My name is Brock Sandoval. I'm the CEO of a company called Biosustain New Mexico. We're a native plant group here in Albuquerque, and I'm super excited to have the chance to get to have a conversation with Manuel Sanchez.
0: Go ahead and ask him what you want to ask him.
9: Manuel, I'm curious, and thank you so much for your time this morning, if you're familiar with the term sacrifice zone.
5: I want to say I'm familiar with it, but if you might be able to help me with understand.
0: Could you also say it again so our listeners get clearly what zone you're talking about?
9: Yes, it's a term that's been used to describe some of the actions taking place in New Mexico that have ultimately led to environmental racism, degradation of the environment, and democracy that can generally overly be described as sacrifice zone, people viewing parts of New Mexico or communities in New Mexico as sacrifice zones. And I'm a little concerned that you aren't familiar with that term, seeing as Project Jupiter is probably one of the greatest essences or efforts to make New Mexico a continual sacrifice zone.
0: I'm not familiar with the term either. Let me ask you to ask the question in a more concrete way that Manny and the listeners will get. What is it that you want to ask? Or
9: my question was very simple. Are you familiar with sacrifice zones?
0: Well, he answered that. He's vaguely familiar. Is there a point to that you want to ask him?
9: Absolutely. Okay. Absolutely.
0: What's the follow-up question?
9: Understanding the history of New Mexico as being seen through economic, capitalist lenses, would allow him to understand that Project Jupiter is a modern-day extension of those sacrifice zones, that it sets a precedent for economic development over the well-being of the river, of the land.
0: So if you were to put that in plain English, and I don't mean to be impolite, just trying to cut to the chase here.
9: Sure.
0: If you were to forget about the zone for a moment and just say, historically, capitalism and money has dominated New Mexico to the detriment of poor people, minority people or non-Anglo people, and rivers and wildlife, and this will do that more? Is that what you're saying?
9: I absolutely believe that. I don't think that the benefit will be for real New Mexicans at the end of the day.
0: I agree. Let's hear Manny's response.
5: Yeah, I understand the concern. I don't agree with that. And I think that's part of where, number one, where it was located. It was in the very southern part of our industrial zoned area in Santa Teresa, right by the border checkpoint, not by residential areas.
6: It did have to get changed. It did have to get rezoned to industrial. It was rural.
5: One small section of that area was rezoned, and it was in the very, I believe, in the south east corner, because it was one little piece of the property, but the majority of it was industrial. Now,
9: Just because something is zoned as industrial doesn't make it a biological void. There is certainly biological diversity out there in that industrial zoned plot.
5: I understand, but I think that's part of this job, is understanding that if we, what is the option? Do we, do we not at all grow? Do we not develop? And if that means if we don't develop, that means we have no other jobs for our people, no other means of economic development. But I think I want to address one other piece is that...
9: Manuel, I don't have a lot of time with you today. Do you believe that the only way to develop is to develop economy in New Mexico is to do extractive industry?
5: I think one of the things that's been you know, when we want to talk, we can talk about the water usage. We can talk about some of these other things, because I will tell you there are other industries that use significantly more water in our area than this will. And I think one of the things that we want to look at when we talk about environmental justice in our Let me answer this. When we talk environmental justice in our community, we can look at Santa Teresa Sunland Park and the people that have to drink the Crua water. We talked recently about the arsenic in 2023, but that's a repeat issue from 2016. They have always struggled with that, and we don't get
0: money.
5: Let me
0: ask you one quick question about that. If Oracle comes in and they do this thing, and their plan not to use as much water as we fear, if something goes wrong, because as you know, people have pointed out, other people have pointed out today, we're all human, we make mistakes, who will get the water? Do you think the rich folks will get the water or the poor people will get the water? How's that going to work out?
5: Well, I mean, I think you want to look at it. I mean, it comes down to who's providing the water. At the end of the day, that is the county, and it would go to the people. Yeah. I mean, that. But I think the thing is like when you look at that's exactly part of the problem we have is that how do we get access to that community, more access to water? And we haven't been able to get funding from the state or the federal government, and that's why we wanted to take this, that $50 million that's going to go to water infrastructure, will go to being able to do a desalination plant, and we'd be the first in New Mexico. Yeah. And we look over the border to El Paso, and they have all this technology that's been there for a while.
0: Thank you, caller. We're going to go to another caller. And before we talk to the other caller, Annie, do you want to address what we've just been talking about?
6: Yeah, I'd love to talk a little more. I think it's unfortunate that we have to rely upon these industries that are parasites, right? They come to areas that are struggling because they have the money to come in and be on top of this and fix things, when the industry we're bringing in is exacerbating the very issues of water security. So it's like we want to consume more, we want to desalinate, but at the same time, we're going to be using this water to produce more emissions that are making, that is like drying our area. So it's just, and for me, it's how do you know that we can trust these industries, right? Like, how do we know that they're going to want to be carbon neutral? I know around the nation, they're going to try and figure out a way they don't need to get to that.
0: And but by the way, have you been shocked by the fact that they lied to the NMED and sent in comments by people who didn't have comments? I'll come back to that. Yeah, but let's hear from the caller.
1: Wait, before we hear from the caller, I'm going to exercise my privilege to ask a question.
0: Yay.
1: Which is, I understand that last Friday there was supposed to be a detailed jobs report. Was there a detailed jobs report?
5: There was, yes. Now, the thing is that when people are going to see it, it's a lot of it is specifically the report that's being asked for is around the LEDA Act, the Local Economic Development Act funds. And so they don't have really any, they haven't hired any full-time jobs. So it's going to say zero. That's for the different IRBs. Now, the construction, I haven't had a chance to look at, but they had submitted also the construction information. And so I'd have to go back and take a look at that as well. But they did submit it on time.
1: Okay, because I was looking on Doña Ana County website for that information, couldn't find it anywhere. And I also want to say that I feel like they might be, Project Jupiter might be gaming the labor issue a little bit by hiring a bunch of people to accost people in parking lots and to go door to door trying to gin up support for Project Jupiter. Mm-hmm. Now, obviously, they're being paid at least the New Mexico minimum wage to do that.
6: $25 an hour.
1: Yeah, okay. So that to me seems like they are trying to really juice the statistics, and I would like to get your reaction to that.
5: I mean, I don't handle their public outreach, and how they've handled that. I think what they're trying to do was trying to provide information, because what we see is that misinformation on Project Jupiter has been rampant. And people, there's a lot on social media that start to say, I just saw someone say they're going to use 9 million gallons of water per day. Someone said 5 million gallons of water per day. And none of those are right.
0: She asked, I think, a very pertinent question there. Basically, it's well known, and I think you'd have to admit the facts, that these people they're paying a bunch of money to drum up support have, in some cases, they've said, hey, if you don't want to say something in support of us, give me your email so we can give you further information. And then that email turns up making a comment in favor of Project Jupiter. Yeah. There are public officials that happen to. Taken alone, is that wrong?
5: Well, hold on. Now, those public officials did not interact with the Project Jupiter canvasser. They said they didn't see anybody, and their name was used without their approval. Now, I agree, I support, and I've come out in public saying this, I support the Attorney General doing an investigation on that.
0: Okay.
5: If that's what's found,
0: find that, that's wrong.
5: Absolutely. I mean, that's one of the things I agree is that people's names should not be used inappropriately.
0: Caller, you've been waiting patiently. What's your question? Are you there?
10: Thank you, man. It's no problem at all. Commissioner Sanchez, my name is Trent Scrivener. I believe that we've met. My question was actually kind of to Peter's point about the fraudulent comments. I'd like to read real quickly before I get going with that a section from the Oregon Mountain News article about the identity theft.
0: If it's very quick.
10: Yeah, one guy, Johnny Acosta, said, I gave her my email, and the next day, that's when I saw the whole thing like I had written it. And so people who had their identities stolen by the project did interact with Project Jupiter canvassers. My question to you is, do you have any response for the New Mexicans who had their identities stolen by Project Jupiter, not just the public officials? And were Project Jupiter canvassers included in the numbers submitted with the job report this week?
5: Huh. So I think I'll answer.
0: I bet he doesn't know the answer to the second question.
5: No, I can answer the second question. No, they're not. This is construction jobs that came from Stack, so that had nothing to do with the Project Jupiter canvassers. Like I said, no one's name should be used inappropriately. I think that's where I support the investigation by the Attorney General, and we'll see. Like I said, where that comes out.
0: Thank you very much, Trent. We have another caller on the line waiting. Good morning.
11: Good morning.
0: What's your question?
11: I have a statement and also a question. I've been attending the meetings, and I just am really struck by Mr. Sanchez's disdain for constituents at the meetings and what appears to me an obvious resentment towards citizens exercising their constitutional and democratic rights. And it seems apparent to me that he either doesn't care or doesn't grasp or understand why we're angry. And I guess I would like to follow up that statement with a question to him, asking him why he thinks or if he has ever thought of why people are so outraged at him in particular.
5: Yep. Oh, I think this idea that there's a disdain for public input is just flat out incorrect. One of the problems that we have is that when you go to the meeting, you will see that we have had people disrupt the meeting and interrupt. And I have just called for making sure we're respecting people that when they come up to speak, whether pro, against, whatever, it doesn't matter, they have that opportunity. Now, I want to just clarify one point because this mm-hmm. may come up because I think I've explained to this caller why we've done this. We have, as part of our ordinance, we allow public input, general public input, mm-hmm. if it's not an agenda item. And it is up to the chair to, how much to devote to that. What we have seen is that our public input and our meetings have been getting longer and longer, and understand that, there's people that want to come talk, but I had made the decision that we were going to cap generic or general public input at 1 hour and trying to squeeze as many people in as we could. And that's at the up to the chair, because I do have an agenda to run. Now, just because people don't participate in public input does not mean they don't have an opportunity to talk with commissioners. Huh. We can reach out via email, phone. I mean, I have a meeting with somebody else after I'm done here. I'm going to be meeting with someone to
0: let me agree with you about one point. I wish we all, whatever side we are on, would not talk over people who are speaking in public input. They may be lying or repeating lies they've been told to repeat. But some of those folks believe what they're saying as passionately as we do when we get up and speak. Jeer 'em or cheer 'em afterward, but let them speak as they should let you speak. And I just agree with Manny about that particular point. We ought to be disciplined enough to let each other talk. On the other hand, let me make her question more specific.
5: Yeah.
0: Last week, a lot of people got there expecting to maybe speak at public input. They got the news all of a sudden that there would be only 30 people and only 2 minutes apiece instead of 3 minutes. And it was a day when Oracle people were visiting. And the public input was going to be cut off that way, and somehow, maybe because the people they got bussed up there got early access so that the first come, first serve was maybe 70 or 80% people in yellow vests bussed up by the Jupiter people saying the same thing. If I was there to say something important to you about Jupiter or about anything else, can you understand why I might get arrested instead of letting you continue your meeting? Why I would take that as you disdaining me to impress one of the 800 vice presidents.
6: Peter, could I also give some context as well, too? Just from my perspective, right, is the same thing, you know, day of public comment was
0: actually
6: changed.
0: Before you do it, let me just for legal reasons, or my producer will hit me over the head, let you all know that this is Speak Up Las Cruces on KTAL LP 101.5 FM, Las Cruces, New Mexico, and we love you.
6: Yeah, just to say, like, do you think it was fair to limit public participation to a handful of pro-Jupiter individuals who were bussed in, paid to be there, and allowed access to the government building before the doors opened at 8 a.m.? And again, our only power as like community members is the only power we have is our voice. We were not intending to get arrested that day. When our voice was taken away, so was our power stripped from us. And so when we came up and chanted, "Let us speak," we were calling for power back. We were calling for our elected officials to represent us.
5: Okay, so
11: I just want to address this because
5: I think one of the things that
0: no. Sorry, I'm saying no to the caller. Yeah. Let Manny address this, and then...
5: Yeah, like I said, as far as I was told by staff, it was opened at 8 o'clock. Nobody was allowed in.
6: They were going in at 7:45
0: Double question them.
5: Okay, so I don't know. I'll have to look into that. I was told by staff nothing opened up until 8.
0: Ask Tessa Beta.
6: Yeah, they were going in. We were there at 7:30. They were going in already.
5: Okay. When I asked staff, they said...
0: Can you understand, given this context... the nature of the anger.
5: I understand, but I think let's make something very clear. Before that happened, I stated at the very beginning of the meeting we were going to limit it to 1 hour. So, you know, I understand that's going to get people frustrated. But again, I have an agenda to run. And that's where we need to take care of that. You know, the other part is that even before we got to the point where we cut off public input, we had been disrupted multiple times. There were protesters... Mm-hmm. That were threatening other people, because this is to the point of what it was. This is what's turned into this. Some of the opposition is intimidating people. They were harassing people of where they wanted to sit, and that is not allowed. And that's what we see, to the point that I get people that are in support of the project that won't show up because of how they've been treated.
0: Got to agree that people should not intimidate each other. Caller, did you want to say something more?
11: I just want to comment that I am making my statement and question about every meeting that I've attended. Mm-hmm. And I feel like Manny really didn't answer my question, which is a question, which is an answer itself, because I don't think he's aware of his eye rolls, his clear, just really, he just ignores people. He'll feel like, I mean, you can just sense the annoyance in his eyes, his face, his reactions, and that has been throughout all of these meetings.
0: Thank you. We're
11: going
0: to go to another caller, I think. Good morning. Maybe not.
12: Hello?
0: Yes, hello. Hello.
12: Yes, this is Abby. This is a question for Manny.
0: What a surprise.
12: So a lot of callers have been speaking about what happened on the last county commission meeting with the sudden public comment change. I'll get straight to the questions. Do you believe that it was appropriate to escalate violence and to arrest people for essentially, you know, their freedom of speech? And was that influenced by the Oracle people being there? And will you be dropping those charges for the arrested?
5: I think, number one, I didn't call for people to be arrested. I think if you heard me in the meeting, I asked for them to be removed from the chambers because we were trying to continue that meeting. The second item, I don't know. That's going to be determined by the district attorney. The charges were filed by DASO as they see, as they deemed appropriate.
0: We did see on video a certain security guard. I won't name him, but I had already written a column about him basically making decisions for the county, which is not good.
12: Yes. Thank you for bringing that up. My other question was, that security guard, and he's just a security guard who threw down a tiny woman, right, not once, but twice. Will he be fired or will he be receiving any consequences?
5: I can't speak for that. We're not his employer. He's
0: let me suggest you contract with his employer.
5: Yes.
0: We won't name them either. But he has done at least four things that I could list. I won't bore people with them now, that are actionable, that people could sue you and get our money out of our treasury for his bad conduct. If you're not telling the entity he works for, I don't want to see that guy again, you're not doing your job for us.
5: No, I think that's where I was going to get to. Was, you know, I think we have made that, and he
0: made
5: won't,
0: that
5: clear. I don't think
0: you have made that clear.
5: Correct.
0: Okay.
5: The other part was, and I don't know I've whether this has ever been in writing, was that Security Concepts.
0: That's okay.
5: They're our contractor. Yeah. I mean, anybody could look that up.
0: Yes. No, it's not a secret. I was being polite.
5: I don't know how it's been communicated, but I think we had told them that it is the security guards are not to
0: put hands on people.
5: Yes.
0: Yeah.
5: And I think, you know, that alone was up to any of the enforcement. We leave that to the sheriff and DASO. And that's where it went. And I know, like I said, I think that's where, you know, specifically you won't see that security guard. We've reiterated
0: good
5: security.
0: Thank you, caller. Next,
1: I have another question.
0: Yes, Jamie, and then next caller.
1: So have you guys thought, since you want to make the public comment only be a certain amount of time, have you guys thought about making a pro Project Jupiter, anti-Project Jupiter, and some other commentary that has nothing to do with it list, and taking one person from each?
5: I'll say, given what happened this after that meeting, we've had some kind of brainstorm to try to figure out how do we make sure this doesn't happen again. I mean, we don't want this escalated way beyond what we wanted. We never want anybody to be arrested or any violence or any. That's not what we want. So I think one of the ideas was kind of coming up with that. Could we create a line, you know, if you're here for Project Jupiter, for or against, or just in general, and how do we
0: alternate between the three lines?
5: Part of it, we didn't want people lining up. Like, that was part of also the signing up. But yeah, it's an idea that's been tossed around. I don't know yet how we're going to address it, but I think it has merit.
0: Let me say for the record that although I understand your frustration with not being able to get to the rest of the items, personally, I object strongly to cutting it off I think if you've done something that makes people so upset that they're all going away from what they should be doing at 9 in the morning and showing up to tell you how they feel, you owe it to the community. I know it's painful, and I admire you guys for how long you sit there sometimes, but I think you owe it to them to hear them out.
5: Well, here's going to be a very unpopular thing I'm going to say. The Open Meetings Act in New Mexico does not require public input during a meeting. It's always done as a courtesy. And, you know, and that's something that we've always ensured. We've tried to ensure that we have that. We've seen local governments in the area completely stop public input. That's not what we've ever wanted to do. We're not going to do. But I'm just trying to point that out, is because I've heard people say you're impeding my First Amendment right.
0: Let me shorten this a little.
5: Yeah.
0: I agree. It does not. And I didn't say it did.
5: No.
0: I think you owe it to people. But... Yeah. Next caller, are you there?
13: Hello, Peter.
0: Yes.
13: Hi there. My name is Giovanni Sebastian Hernandez. I'm the campaigns manager for the New Mexico Dream Team, one of the state's largest youth-led immigrant advocacy organizations. I live and work in Las Cruces and primarily work with undocumented immigrants and queer students at the high school and college level. And I have a question for Manny.
0: Go for it.
13: Hi there, Manny. It's good to hear you speak on some of your perspectives. I have a question. Last year, I got to watch you and the rest of the county commission vote unanimously to pass a resolution to make Doñana County a safer space for immigrants and undocumented people. As we know, this is very important for folks interacting with their local governments. I am a child of immigrants and have had in various times had to, interact with government on behalf of my parents or my grandparents. And it was a very stressful situation, all while not knowing whether or not we'd face repercussions for their status. So I wanted to bring that up for some context. I wanted to ask you how you can, and I remember you very bravely saying that you will take a stand, that this county commission takes a stand against ICE, and that Donald Trump can try to do what he wants with our communities, but at least this commission will be fighting against that. I want to know how you square that stance that you shared last year with doing investment and business with companies like Oracle and OpenAI, both of whom who have donated more than $75 million to Trump's super PACs, and as a result, have
0: Good
13: enabled
0: question.
13: Donald Trump
0: Good
13: to...
0: Question.
13: And,
0: good,
13: do
0: good question.
13: To people
0: Thank
13: in
0: you.
13: Las Cruces. Thank you.
5: Yeah. I think that's always, from the outside looking in, that's where it's at. But I'm looking at the project. I look at projects on the merits. And specifically, we're not there asking where companies donated or didn't donate to, et cetera. Well, I mean, that's what it just comes down to.
0: Gotcha. Let me sort of follow up his question very briefly. Are you open to having the county consider not investing in entities that do racist things or support ICE?
5: I mean, I would say, depending on what it is, maybe that would affect where I would go. Yeah, okay. I mean, I said.
0: All right. Good.
13: Excuse me, Peter. One last question for Manny, if that's okay.
0: Sure. Quickly.
13: Hi there, Manny. I want you to know, I want to tell you a very brief story, excuse me, Peter, of a family who I know in Southern Doñana County who have had to be in literal hiding from ICE these last few months, as a result of Donald Trump's deportation agenda and machine that has been exacerbated by millionaires and billionaires that own companies like CoreCivic and Geo Group.
0: All right, I'm going to ask your question or we'll go to the next caller.
13: Excuse me, Peter, I appreciate that. So, Manny, I would like to know what you have to say to them, to those families, in regards to you, this county allowing a company like Oracle and OpenAI that invest in Donald Trump and donates his campaign operate within our county. What do you have to say to those families?
0: Thank you.
5: Like I said, I mean, I'm not, when we look at companies, part of that, discussion is not specifically, where they make campaign donations to. I understand their concern about this administration, and they've done some really horrible things. And I'm not, we can probably get into that. And in we talked a little bit about earlier.
0: Maybe we'll have you back for an hour.
5: Yeah. But I think at the end of the day, you know, this Project Jupiter is not specifically around ICE or doing anything that's related to immigration enforcement.
0: His point is,
6: how do we know, too?
0: It's to the profit of a company that has helped Donald Trump along and helped ICE along. And
6: we have no way of knowing what that data in this data center will be used for at all. So we can't say it won't be used for ICE.
0: One more caller, I think. Are you there? Good morning. Going once?
14: Hello?
0: Yes, hello.
14: I'm having a hard time hearing y'all, but hopefully I can get my question out. My name's Fernanda, and I'm wondering about Manny, the board's plan to hold the Project Jupiter people accountable, what their plan is. I know they came to the last meeting and they said a bunch of nice things about their promises. But we've had Lynn Moore, who is a local resident, suggest a bunch of things that the board can do, like getting a court reporter so that there's a clear record that's enforceable. The last time I spoke to her, she had not heard back from you all when she sent information about what the board...
0: Let me step in there. You may not know that yesterday at their work session, the commission heard from Lynn. Lynn made a great presentation, and she suggested a citizens group be appointed to kind of monitor what these folks do, that the citizens group be required. It would be appointed each commissioner would appoint two people, and Manny would appoint a third person, so there'd be an odd number, and it would be required that they have people from different positions on that citizens committee, and people can apply for that. And that's on the agenda for next meeting. Are you going to vote for it?
5: I mean, I support it.
0: Okay.
5: Yeah.
0: So the answer to your question is it's very possible, even probable, that the county is going to appoint a citizens commission to monitor Jupiter on the things you're talking about. So
14: you all are cutting out for me still, but my question was more related to the court reporter and making sure that the things that the Project Jupiter folks are saying to us at these public meetings are enforceable to some degree. Can you comment on that?
0: The things they say on public meetings like that are recorded on video, so anybody could have a court reporter transcribe them.
5: Yeah, and I think that was something still that Lynn had made, was that she did want a court reporter as part of it and record it so that people could watch it. So
0: I'm in favor of it.
1: Now, level of specificity, I know that your support of Project Jupiter, as you've said, has to do with economic development, and I am just wondering what sort of economic development you see this bringing to the South County. What is the benefit
5: What we're seeing right now, or the numbers we're seeing in terms of direct benefits. So we'll talk, the PILT payments is $12 million per year for 30 years. So total of $360 million throughout the lifetime. And I know people say that's not a lot, but that's about 6% of our operating revenue currently that will give us a bump for the county. We're going to be getting the $50 million for water infrastructure. Within the direct spend GRT for construction, the county specific share we're anticipating will be about $240 million up through year three. And there was the additional payment. So overall, we're looking at the project and contributing, well over $600 million to the county now. And on the state level, I mean, they're getting, their share as well. But, then you have the indirect spend. And the indirect spend is, I think we had a report back then. I had to go back and look at my numbers. But Chris Erickson from NMSU had given us a report about what he had seen was that the indirect benefit to the surrounding businesses, from people going out to eat in the area, restaurants, purchasing of supplies, things like that.
6: And
5: so it's pretty significant.
6: How much is going to El Paso, right? I mean, El Paso is much closer. Texas is much closer. How much of that is not even coming to Las Cruces?
5: No, I mean, there's going to be some of that. I mean, but I think that's what we need to see is that understand that, you know, we need our requirement or where our focus was Doñana County first. But we know already that, say, for example, Foxconn had a huge contract to provide the server racks. And that's literally, you know, a mile or two away just over the border. So we know Ciudad Juarez, El Paso and Las Cruces, Doñana County are all seeing benefits overall from this. So it's not, I think that's something we, you know, I understand the concern because I think there's a lot of concern that we're going to get a lot of workers from El Paso and we're not going to get New Mexicans. And I think that's...
0: You're also not

0: hear me?
1: Yes, I can.
0: Okay, I can barely hear you, but I wanted to say, you know, looking at the events that happened at the last meeting, you know, it seemed like there was a complete failure of leadership on Manny's part. He could have done many things to de-escalate the situation.
1: What would you have specifically suggested?
0: Can you hear me?
1: Yes, we can hear you great.
0: Okay.
1: What would you have suggested
0: he could have changed the time limit and allowed people to have the 3 minutes that they were prepared for. And when the disturbances broke out in the front, they were actually leaving the dais, and they could have just got out of the room. He didn't need to insist that protesters be removed. You know, protesting is kind of a sacred thing in terms of our political process. It's the thing that, you know, helped make the civil rights movement move forward. It helped end the Vietnam War. Politicians may not, like it. It might be annoying, but they have to tolerate it. And to escalate it to violence is just a total failure of leadership.
1: Let me ask you a question. Let me ask you a question on Manny's behalf. Hello?
0: My question is, why hasn't Manny resigned? He shouldn't be the chair.
1: Okay.
0: And he probably shouldn't be on the...
1: Got the question. Manny, why haven't you resigned?
2: Well, I'm not, I represent my people in District 5, and I don't have any plans to resign or step down from chair. I appreciate the feedback. And like I said, I think as Jamie asked earlier, in terms of, what we can do differently, those are things, like I said, we're going back and taking a look to see how we can approach the situation so we don't have that same issue. I did want to just, if I can, and I know this is kind of pivoting back, I know, Jamie, when you asked about the decision, from an economic development standpoint, I'd want to just add is that when we made the decision, it wasn't specifically only economic development. That was a big part of it. But we were trying to figure out, could this be done in a manner that would, we feel would not be a huge detriment to the environment as well. And that's why we tried to put those protections in the IRB. I understand, I think, like Peter, like you said, why didn't you put in the requirements for renewable or do things like that? Mm-hmm. I think that, we were focused on that 2045 deadline. And I think one of the other questions that came up was, I think one of the other callers said, well, they had all these, details that we had. Well, when you're in step one, you don't have the power generation plan. You don't have a lot of these requirements. And right, wrong, that's how the IRBs work, is you're always in step at the very beginning, and you're trying to project out, for the life of the project. And we didn't have those details. It really wasn't until they submitted the NMED, or the first NMED air permit, that we saw what their plan was and how they planned to mitigate it. They did tell us in the discussions how they planned to mitigate the emissions, but, it wasn't all the details until you see it in writing on an air permit.
3: I just say, Manny, this is detrimental to the environment. This is detrimental to our future. I mean, they've already used 74 million gallons of water since April 26 just for construction. We don't even know before that, when they started construction in September 2025. And just to talk a little bit about public comment and public meetings, we can meet with you, right? But we cannot hold you publicly accountable in your office. You're paid to be at these meetings. We miss work to come and talk to you, right? And you're talking about intimidation from us as people who are being there. The massive amount of security presence and security guards outside after the one day we protest, there are now 4 security guards outside every time who are not to touch us, right? So what are they there for? They're there to intimidate us. And so now there's this sense of violence surrounding. I mean, there's just so much. I hope you understand why we're angry, right? Our voice is our power. And when that is taken away, it is natural to feel this sense of smallness, this sense of anger, sadness for the representatives who are not representing your constituents. And that's a question for you always for me is, how do you know you represented your constituents when we didn't even have the information?
2: Yeah, and I shared, right? I have community meetings in my district

0: And that's how I know. I mean, I generally hold my meetings in Doñana, Radium Springs, Garfield, Hatch. I'm out there talking to people. And I think if you look at my record in terms of all the commissioners that have been out in the community, I have been the one that has been the most visible in my community. Now, you know, I think the other side of it, when we talk on intimidation, what we have seen is, you know, we have these wanted posters that were put out with us. It doesn't say, you know, it's not death threats, but we have seen people, other county commissioners across the U.S. be shot for proving data centers. We've already seen political violence here in New Mexico, and people think it's wise to put these wanted posters up. I mean, those are the types of things. This is the rhetoric that becomes dangerous. I understand where people get frustrated. Now, if I would have just simply, you know, we talk on people that show up to the meetings and we're not listening to the public. If that was the case back in 2020, I would have voted with Commissioners Isabella Solis and Commissioner Gonzalez to not approve the results of the election in 2020. Mm-hmm. I don't know if anybody recalls that. Or when we voted to support for the red flag law resolution to support it, I would have voted against that. I mean, like I said...
1: No, I had forgotten that some of our commissioners actually argued that we should not approve the election results.
0: Yeah, it went 3-2 that day.
1: Yeah, that's hope you can come. We didn't even get to the audit and the things that you folks are doing or should be doing to correct that. But I hope it, I thank.
0: I'd love,
1: I wanna
0: I'd
1: thank
0: love another
1: you.
0: Opportunity to come and talk more about that.
1: I want to thank both of you for being with us, Annie and Manny. It should be the Manny and Annie show. But we have some other guests waiting outside, and so we got to break this up, take a short break, and we'll be back with the folks from a really neat-sounding play, which actually Jamie had seen on Broadway, Come From Away.
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1: Good morning again. We are still Jamie Bronstein and Peter Goodman in Speak Up Las Cruces on KTAL.

0: LP, and we have three guests with us from the production of Come From Away. Catalina Hadfield, the director, Liz Brink, the assistant director, and Chris, what are you doing in it? Are you acting in it, or are you overseeing the music?
1: I'm the orchestra manager and general know-it-all.
0: Well, I knew you were a musician. So I warn you, she's seen it on Broadway.
2: Oh, well, I have too, so we can go toe-to-toe.
0: So you can't tell her any lies. But tell folks, first thing, just tell them, what's this play and why might it be fun to see?
2: Yeah, Come From Away is the story about thousands of people whose planes were diverted during 9/11. They closed the U.S. airspace and put a lot of those planes in a tiny town in Canada. So overnight, that population of that tiny town doubled. And it's a story about human resilience and spirit, and most importantly, community-drivenness in dealing with a traumatic event.
0: Yeah, it really was. I mean, I've read about it, and I hope they may be in the play, but some of the incidents and the things that happened, and I think the kindness not only of the residents to the 7,000 people that were suddenly in their town, but those people afterward to Gander, and it really set up a moving kind of relationship.
2: Absolutely. They also have come out and spoken a lot about how a lot of them are still friends and still connected 25 right. years later. And those bonds, even through those traumatic events, can be really strong, because during those events, you are at your most vulnerable. And so we're lucky enough to have this show that is based on actual interviews with these folks when they were at their most vulnerable. And it allows us to get a peek into their world and just a deep dive into the human spirit.
0: Liz, what would you like to tell folks about the production?
3: I think one of the things that has stuck out for me so strongly is that there were so many reasons for people during this time to not trust each other. There was so much uncertainty at that time about what was going on, and information was flying around, and nobody knew exactly what had happened, and people were fearful of everything, because not only were these people dropped in a town that they didn't know anything about, they had no news about what was going on. Most of the planes didn't have a way to get information about what had actually happened. And despite that, these people chose connection.
0: And there was even one guy named Ali who was strip searched and distrusted because of his ethnicity. Chris, what would you tell folks about it?
1: I would tell you that that it's interesting. You're saying that people are going through a place of strangeness and then going into connection, and that's what happens when you do a musical. You come into a place where oftentimes you don't know everyone, but just to take on, this is a really daunting production, because there's, and our director, Kat, has chosen to have a live band, which is on stage. And this is really exciting, because everything is happening in the moment. Irene Brink, our musical director, has done incredible work with this group of musicians and singers. Well, I guess singers are musicians too. But and to see the process of this group coming together when we talk about the vulnerability and the stories that people tell, it is really heightened. It's put on, it's like MSG for theater when there's music. And when there's live music, oh my goodness. And so I feel like the emotional impact just is raised so to beautiful heights, and the hard work and the courage of this group is remarkable.
4: I would like to know, since I saw the poster and it shows, each person is playing like about six roles, is there a way in which you have your actors prepare other than just like through costume changes, for us to know about these distinct people that they're meant to be portraying?
2: Absolutely. So one thing that we did that's different from the original Broadway cast, the original Broadway cast only has 12 actors playing over 100 different parts. We expanded that a bit to give a lighter lift on a lot of the actors and just to amplify the vocal strength, amplify the acting strength, and also give more locals opportunities to be in this show. So we have 25 folks that are in this production, which is nice because it really just makes it more clear who is which character. But still, each actor plays at least two parts, often more than two parts. So there are some costume changes, but on the front end, we did a lot of work with the actors talking about all their different characters, helping differentiate them. And the very first thing that we did after our read-through was a full day of character work and story building to help people really ground in their characters. This is an emotional show that can really sweep us away, us production crew. I'm looking and nodding at Chris and Liz, and we're nodding at each other about how this has been an emotional and stressful and beautiful process. And so through that character work, it helps ground those actors through all those emotions and will help ground the audience as well.
0: Just curious, is there any effort to imitate the accent of folks in Gander, Newfoundland?
2: So what we've done
0: Whatever it is, I wouldn't know.
2: So the script and the licensing folks, and we also had a session with Sharon Wheatley, one of the original Broadway actors in the show. And what, based on all of that, we decided to come up with a kind of hybrid Newfoundland light type of accent. Because if we had true Newfoundland accents up there, the audience might really not understand what's going on at all. So we have this, and also within Newfoundland, accents differ a ton. Even like in Las Cruces, we all speak differently here. So we've come up with an approach that allows the idea of Newfoundlanderness.
4: I would like to know how many instruments or how many instrumentalists you have in the live on stage band or orchestra, and how it is that you like coordinate that with the singing and dancing so that they don't get off track from each other.
1: Oh my. there's, again, our musical director, Irene Brink, does a lot of the heavy lifting because there's listening for spoken cues. This particular band, it's like while we expanded the cast, we condensed the band. And so we have on piano, we have Chris Martinez. On bass, we have Bob Hull. On fiddle, violin, we have Daniel Albela Vega. Vega Albela. We have on, Ivan, what's Ivan's last name?
2: Aragon.
1: Ivan Aragon on guitar, on electric and acoustic guitar. And then holding down the groove and steadfast, wonderful Alberto
2: Barajas.
1: There we go. They're just like, hey, you. No, Bert.
2: Bert.
1: But so in order to coordinate this, the instrumentalists have put in a lot more hours than ordinary for a production. Not only on their own, but extra rehearsals and coming to rehearsals. And then, really, my job in a lot of ways was just doing edits on the score because there were other instruments that were included. However, the band is really there for groove and mood and cues. That's their big job, groove, mood, and cues. And so in that, you know, we don't want to overdo the mood. The cues are essential. And so knowing that the complications in this, that we have all the rehearsal in there, knowing that there's still going to be a lot of seat of the pants by our director. And mood, that groove, this band grooves like, I mean, really, they're just wonderful. And the singers, my word, the singers, to be able to be part of a production when you see where people start and where they go, it's really moving to me to see what our singer actors are accomplishing.
2: Yeah, I'll add to that, too, that the theater, Las Cruces Community Theater, made a really large investment this summer in upgrading our microphones or lavaliers that go on the singers. So we have 24 brand new microphones that we get to debut with this production. And let me tell you, the way that it amplifies and makes the audio quality so crisp for our singers, it's like you're going to be at a theater show combined with a choir show, combined with a band show, combined with feeling some emotions that you probably have not realized were locked inside of you for 25 years. It's a really beautiful experience.
0: Let's turn things around a little. Jamie, what tell folks what you liked about the Broadway production.
4: Sure. I have to say that my dad's girlfriend was the one who was cavilling about it and said, oh, you need to see this show. And I was a little bit hesitant because I thought, why do I want to see a show about 9/11? But it was so affirming and so uplifting. And I also loved that it went straight through with no intermission, so it didn't lose any of the energy in the way that sometimes a show does if it has an intermission for 15 minutes. It just was incredibly fun to watch. And yes, it gestures at an event that was very sad and disruptive. And one interesting thing, though, is a lot of people who are alive today either were not alive then or were just tiny children then. And so their relationship to 9/11 is going to be a little bit different than mine is as somebody who is a full-grown adult. No matter where you are coming from, it's just really a fun and well-written musical to watch.
3: On that, you're talking about people that weren't alive back then. One of the early things that we did during this production was get all of the cast and crew together to sit and have a discussion about 9/11, because we do. About half our cast were very small children or weren't alive then at all. And we had a moment, very emotional night, to discuss and talk about our experiences and give everybody the chance to, you know, the younger people to learn what it was like and what actually, you know, what people that were alive like us experienced during that time and the uncertainty and the fear. And but then also for people that were older to know what these younger people's experience is like, because they're the kids that were in school that were, you know, being taught about 9/11, and some of them had wildly different experiences, because some people were told almost nothing in school, and some people, these kids were shown graphic images as small children, and so everybody's experience has been different, and it was really a nice moment to share that and to learn from each other. And
0: well, so the obvious follow-up is to ask you, how old were you?
3: I was in high school when it happened.
0: What was your experience of it?
3: Well, the thing that I shared with the cast about it during that talk that we had was about a friend of mine in high school who was Lebanese. And what followed 9/11 for us was finding notes in her locker, horrible notes, you know, about something she had nothing to do with, and us having to, as her friends, walk her from class to class to make sure that she was safe and take her out to her parents' car in the afternoon so that we knew that she was going to be okay getting picked up. And all of that just massive Islamophobia that just, you know, sprang from the fear and the uncertainty that people had without any actual knowledge at that point of what was going on.
0: Chris, what's your memory of that day?
1: I was teaching at NMSU at the time, and so and I also had two children who were, I think at that time, it's embarrassing, I can't remember what age, but they were young ones, you know. And you know, it's interesting because I didn't spend, right after that happened, my aunt had surgery, I think, on 9/11, and none of her, in Albuquerque, and none of her family could get to be with her to take care of her. So I kind of think, I ran away from my kids to go take care of my aunt. And so in terms of, now I'm going to go and I'm going to call my kids and I'm going to say, what was your experience? So I can check in on them now. And
0: get them on the phone. We'll put it on a speaker. Yeah, they can tell every listener.
2: That'll be next week.
1: But, yeah. But I also did go over to the mosque right after that and join and spend a little time over there. And I was served a meal, and I was given wonderful hospitality. Mm-hmm. But I felt like immediately I needed to go spend time with people in solidarity.
0: Wow. Catalina?
2: Me too. So I was 6 years old when 9/11 happened. So
4: wow.
2: I do remember very clearly that day. I remember waking up and my parents had the TV on in the morning, which was very uncommon for our morning routine. And all I knew was that something really bad happened.
0: Mm-hmm.
2: And for years, I thought it was an accident. That's what my parents told me. They said, oh, something happened and there was an accident in New York. And I knew everyone was really sad and school happened. And I just remember the mood at school was everyone was really depressed. I was like, that's weird. I mean, accidents happen all the time, I guess, retroactively as a six-year-old. I didn't know till years later what really happened. But even as someone who was very young and didn't have as I still had this very vivid experience, but also one of the reasons this show speaks to me is because I think it is really transferable to lots of traumatic experiences mm-hmm. that people can have. Yeah, the setting of this show or the impetus for this show is 9/11, but it shows us ways to cope with trauma no matter when or how it's happening and the resilience of humans in the face of that trauma.
4: One really interesting thing about 9/11 in a global context is people around the world were so supportive of the United States. There was just this huge bank of goodwill that other countries had. And of course, it's expressed in Come From Away, but really, like, European nations and just everybody was so, so solicitous of the United States. And it was also the case that there was this, like, sudden bipartisan connection, and people were singing the national anthem on the steps of the U.S. Capitol, and a lot of that has dissipated over time. And it's just interesting in retrospect to see, oh, that was kind of a high point for the U.S. in a global sense in a weird way, and now it's not.
2: Absolutely. This show doesn't as much tackle the modern degrading of that goodwill,
0: Which is good.
2: Which is good. We can only tackle so much in one musical. But it does have some remnants. There is a little audio clip of George Bush and a speech that he gives. There is a moment of silence. And it does give you at least it gives the audience a sense of reminiscence of the perhaps different way that the U.S. was perceived 25 years ago by even just our neighbors.
4: Mm-hmm.
0: We ought to share some practical information with listeners, like I know the show opens Friday, but some folks may not know where the theater is. 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Is that right?
2: .org. Yes, you're correct. So our show opens this Friday, August 7th. 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If you go there, right on the homepage, there's a poster of Come From Away. You can click there and get your tickets. If you show up at the door, I can't guarantee there will be any tickets left. The musicals at our theater are, I dare say, pretty popular.
0: If folks are at the farmer's market on Saturday, is somebody at the theater to sell them a ticket if they go in?
2: No, unfortunately not. We really try and keep things mostly online. We are a nearly all volunteer system. No staff members at the theater are paid. So it's all we can do to get...
0: We know that feeling.
2: Yeah, so it's all we can do to get everyone there to put on shows. So we don't typically have staff members manning the box office unless it's about an hour before the show, the lobby will open and you can go in and try and buy a ticket in person there.
4: So cool. Do you just have One show Friday, one show Saturday, and one show Sunday, is that?
2: That's correct, for the next 3 weekends.
4: Yeah, Nora was telling me the Sundays are almost sold out already.
2: That's correct. This Sunday, I think we have less than 20 tickets left. Mm-hmm. Matinees are quite popular, which is awesome. We'd love to see you on Friday and Saturday night, though. Our opening nights, our opening weekends are the hardest to sell because we don't have the word of mouth yet. I guarantee you that after our opening weekend, it's going to be much harder to get a ticket. So even if you don't come opening weekend, get your ticket as soon as possible. And I will recognize that there's some awesome theater in town. There's also Clown Bar at the Black Box Theater this weekend. Mean Girls Jr. at the Rio Grande Theater opening this weekend. It's an awesome weekend to see 3 shows in 1 weekend. I challenge you, I dare you, and you will be better for it.
0: We're going to see Clown Bar, or at least I'm going to see Clown Bar Saturday. And I'll see your show probably next weekend.
2: I'll take it. As long as you see it, Peter, I'm happy. I saw Clown Bar last weekend, last Friday, and I've never laughed that much continuously. I recommend seeing Come From Away and then Clown Bar because you'll cry during Come From Away and then you'll laugh it all away during Clown Bar.
0: Well, you can give me a forewarning on. So if you sit on the stage as part of the
2: VIP audience, package.
0: As part of the audience in the bar, mm-hmm. Do they interact with you and ask you, what did you think about this? Or you just sit there and be part of the scenery?
2: Absolutely, you will be part of it. I sat at one of those tables, and I'm a better person for it. It was incredible, especially if you come. They have a little pre-show, and they'll interact with you. It's really beautiful.
0: Well, three of us are going, and I'm the only one sitting over there.
2: Oh, my God. I'm glad you are. They're going to be jealous of you.
0: I'll reserve judgment on that.
2: Okay. Please circle back. I'm curious to hear. But I just will say over and over that we are lucky as a community. One of the focuses of this musical is on community. And we're lucky as a community to have so much theater that is just all volunteer.
0: My cousins in Santa Fe, envious.
2: I don't blame them. When I went to college in a town on the East Coast that was double the size of Las Cruces, they had
0: Which town?
2: Durham, North Carolina. Okay. And they had one community theater.
0: That's a real college area.
2: Yeah. They had one community theater with 4 shows a year, and that was it. And here we are to have up to 20 shows a year, not even including an MSU.
0: And I love the spirit that you just embodied. Talking about the competition and saying, hey, here's a great show you could see. If we go to the Black Box, she starts off very often by saying, we have a wonderful theater community here. We love the people at LCCT. Here's what they're doing. And tonight's show, I think it's great.
2: I agree. I would say, I would not even use the word competition.
0: And MSU as well.
2: Yeah, exactly. I'd say almost opportunity or abundance. We're so lucky. And I mean, it's not about the money for any of us. It's just about us creating art.
0: Better not be about the money.
2: If it was about the money, then we'd be very much more depressed doing what we do because there's not really any money in it. But we do it for the love of the art and the message and the experience. Do you want to speak on that, Chris or Liz?
1: Well, it's like the meaning of community and connection that we get in community. Live theater, live music helps us be more human. And right now, we have so many influences on us that try to rob us of our humanity. So,
0: amen.
1: Go to live music. Go to live theater.
2: Absolutely.
1: Liz, you're smiling. I'll describe her face. Her beautiful face with a beautiful smile.
3: Yeah, one of the reasons that I ended up here in Las Cruces instead of staying in El Paso for things was because of the theater community, because of the arts community. And that's something that we're really lucky to have as a small community, is that there's arts everywhere.
0: Yeah, always has been.
3: There's never a moment in Las Cruces where you can't find something to do that's creative and really that's community driven. We're just really lucky to have that.
0: Well, I feel lucky as somebody who, Jamie, you've often been on the theater, on the boards.
4: Yeah, I started to get involved with theater in 2007 here as a way of you know, meeting more people, making more friends. And the only reason that I'm not acting right now is I got my hip replaced, but eventually I will be back.
0: You got your head replaced?
4: No, my hip replaced.
2: Well, we can't wait to see you back, Jamie.
0: Well, we should repeat for folks that if they want tickets to Come From Away, and I assume that's Gander dialect.
2: Yes, it's a term for anyone who has come from a different place and is visiting Newfoundland. Apparently it is beyond Gander, but that's the...
0: In Nantucket, it's off-islanders.
2: Ah, there you
0: but,
2: go.
0: But LCCT.org?
2: LCCTNM.org.
0: NM, thank
2: yes,
0: you.
2: Yes, of course, thank you.
0: And want to thank Catalina Hadfield, the director, Liz Brink, the assistant director, and I guess musical whatever, and Chris Sales, who's...
2: Yeah, Chris Sanders, our orchestra manager.
0: Chris Sanders made the band happen. Small live band. So recommend seeing it. This has been Speak Up Las Cruces. The show that we just did, which was kind of eventful, will replay 2 to 4 p.m. this afternoon, including this segment at 3:30. Thereafter, it will be on our archives at www.lccommunityradio.org. And want to thank you all for putting up with us.
4: Have a great day, everybody.
2: Thank you.
3: Thanks.
0: Bye.
5: From the Saturday Evening Post, this is the Post Perspective for August 5th. In the 1890s, there was a growing spirit of disillusion among Americans. They were reading about the growing power of industrial monopolies and widespread political corruption. Many were angered at the government's annexing of the Philippines and Puerto Rico. All this discontent was producing an overindulgence in satire, the Post editors reported today in 1899. Everything, it seemed, was being made a source of laughter. Poets who once moved readers to tears with their flowery verse were now teased for indulging in mawkishness. Politicians who once enraptured crowds with their oratory tried to avoid being ridiculed by now speaking only in facts and platitudes. Authors abandoned the sentimental style and high drama that once made Charles Dickens popular. Now they wrote in plain prose about everyday life. The editors disapprovingly concluded, "The peoples of the world who have produced the enduring monuments of art and civilization have not been those whose first impulse is to laugh." There's more from the Post at SaturdayEveningPost.com.
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1: We have a responsibility to assure that we unite to make sure that Mike Rogers never sees the inside of the U.S. Senate.
0: Dr. Abdul El-Sayed is claiming victory in Michigan's closely watched Democratic Senate race over Congresswoman Haley Stevens. NBC has called the race for him, but other outlets say it's too close to call. Stevens was heavily backed by AIPAC, the American-Israel Public Affairs Committee, a major issue in the campaign. We'll speak to former Michigan congressman and synagogue president Andy Levin. He lost to Stevens 4 years ago in a race where AIPAC money also played a critical role. We'll also talk to John Nichols of The Nation, then to the ICE jail in Newark, Delaney Hall, where three prisoners have died over the past 9 months, including a Salvadoran man named Edwin Lopez Cornejo, Saturday. His family is demanding answers.
2: It's a profound pain, my son. These men go around rounding up hardworking people, and my son fell into their hands. I don't know how he was treated in there, but sadly, my son passed away.
0: And we look at how climate change is driving the devastating wildfires in Washington state and around the world. All that and more coming up. Welcome to Democracy Now!, democracynow.org, The War and Peace Report. I'm Amy Goodman. Dr. Abdul El-Sayed has claimed victory in Michigan's closely watched Democratic Senate race over Congresswoman Haley Stevens. NBC has also called the race for him, but other outlets say it's too close to call. Mike Rogers ran unopposed on the Republican side and will face the Democratic nominee in November. This is Dr. El-Sayed speaking Tuesday night.
1: I look in front of me and I see all kinds of colors, all kinds of stories coming together around the idea that we can have nice things, we just can't do it alone. That to have them, we're going to need to reach across the divides they tell us we can't breach. Divides of race, of faith, of geography, of sexual orientation, gender identity, to build together what we want to hand off to our kids and our grandkids.
0: In Missouri, Representative Wesley Bell defeated former Representative Cori Bush for the second straight election. Pro-Israel outside groups spent heavily against Bush in both races. In Michigan's 7th District, Sunrise Movement co-founder William Lawrence won the Democratic primary and will face Republican incumbent Congressmember Tom Barrett in November. Michigan's 13th remains uncalled. Democratic Congressmember Sri Thanadar and progressive challenger State Rep Donovan McKinney are locked in a tight race. In Washington's 9th District, incumbent Congressmember Adam Smith led with about 51% of the vote, and Republican Doug Bassler took second with roughly 24%. Both will advance to the general election. Anti-war independent Kashama Savant trailed at about 13%. In Kansas, Trump-endorsed Senate President Ty Masterson won the seven-way GOP gubernatorial primary with about 42% of the vote, while Democratic State Senator Cindy Holscher won her party's nomination for the seat Governor Laura Kelly is vacating. The U.S. military has reportedly used up nearly 80% of its key missile interceptors during the war with Iran, as commanders warn stockpiles are dangerously low. This comes as U.S. and Qatari officials say progress is being made to restore a ceasefire and reopen the Strait of Hormuz. Meanwhile, in Iran, mourners gathered on Keshem Island Tuesday for the funeral of a family killed in U.S. strikes. The coffins of the victims, identified by Iranian media as Qaisar Jafari, his wife, Sahra, and their 2-year-old son, Sina, were carried through the streets before funeral prayers. Iran's Ministry of Health reported at least 3,468 people have been killed in U.S.-Israeli attacks on Iran as of June 10th. After the ceasefire ended and fighting resumed in July, Iran's health ministry said at least 50 people had been killed by U.S. strikes specifically between late June and July 18th, including five women and two children. U.S. Treasury Secretary Scott Bessent confirmed the U.S. and Iran are negotiating.
3: We may have a deal today or tomorrow to open the strait and move towards a more normalized position in this conflict.
0: The National Guard's continuing its deployment in Washington, D.C. through January 2029 at a cost of $1.4 billion, according to the Pentagon. The cost estimate was provided to Democratic Senator Elizabeth Warren, a member of the Senate Armed Services Committee, and lists a deployment of about 2,500 National Guard personnel. There are currently 4,600 service members stationed in Washington, D.C. North Carolina's Republican Congressman Chuck Edwards announced he's dropping his reelection bid after the House Ethics Committee recommended censure over sexual harassment allegations. The panel said Edwards, quote, engaged in persistent, unprofessional, and inappropriate conduct towards two young female staffers, unquote. This comes as GOP Congressman Max Miller of Ohio is under a House ethics investigation over domestic abuse allegations. At least three women have accused him of violence. Miller says he will not drop his reelection bid. He's the ex-son-in-law of Ohio Senator Bernie Moreno. In New Jersey, a third immigrant has died after being detained at the Newark ICE jail known as Delaney Hall. That's according to New Jersey Congressmember Rob Menendez, who said the reported death took place in July and was not disclosed by ICE. Menendez shared this video on social media.
4: The individual that had just been brought there suffered what they believe was a seizure. We didn't hear about this because they released him to University Hospital, so he was no longer in ICE custody. Why did they do that? Recently, ICE changed their rules, so they no longer report on deaths that happen 30 days after someone is released from ICE custody.
0: This comes as news broke of the death of Salvadoran father Edwin Lopez Cornejo, who'd been detained at Delaney Hall since June. His family's demanding an independent investigation into his death, saying he was denied his medication and proper medical care at the ICE jail. His family said he was 39 years old. Jean-Wilson Brutus, a 41-year-old Haitian immigrant, died at Delaney Hall in December. At least 23 people have died in ICE custody this year alone. Delaney Hall is operated by the for-profit prison company Geo Group. We'll have more on this story later in the broadcast with New Jersey Congressmember Ana Lilia Mejia. Italy will place all 27 of its major cities under Italy's highest heat alert Thursday as the country suffers its fourth heat wave this summer. In France, the Weather Office announced July shattered national records as the hottest month since 1900 when temperature data was first collected. In Poland, a deepening drought has pushed major rivers to record lows, while another heat wave is driving temperatures toward 40 degrees Celsius. That's about 104 degrees Fahrenheit in the south. A hydrologist at Poland's Institute of Meteorology and Water Management warns Poland likely faces its worst drought in years.
5: It's going to be a huge problem because the low level of the rivers is coming. Is step of the next problems with agriculture, with factory, with infrastructure. We're not ready. The climate is changing very fast. Now in Poland, the climate is like 30 years ago in Budapest, like in Hungary. So we should be too ready and prepare us.
0: In Washington state, authorities have arrested a man on suspicion of arson in connection with one of the three blazes that have devastated the Spokane area. The arrest came as firefighting crews continue to battle the fires that have destroyed more than 700 homes and structures. Nearly 65,000 people have been evacuated from Spokane County, where the blazes have reportedly consumed more than 8,000 acres with 0% containment since they ignited Saturday. In total, CNN reports are over a dozen blazes burning in the Washington, Oregon area as the Pacific Northwest faces its worst fire season in more than 30 years due to climate change. We'll have more on this story later in the broadcast. The Justice Department subpoenaed Matthew Cole, a freelance reporter for The New York Times, demanding his testimony in more than 2 years of notes to identify his sources for a story last year about a botched 2019 SEAL Team 6 mission in North Korea. The article, which cited roughly two dozen unnamed sources, described how U.S. Navy SEALs killed several unarmed North Koreans while trying to plant a listening device near the country's coast. The Trump administration failed to notify Congress about the operation. FBI agents showed up at Cole's home to deliver the grand jury subpoena earlier this year, which was issued by prosecutors in Virginia. Cole's lawyer, David O'Neill, said Cole, quote, will not be intimidated from continuing that important work. He'll defend press freedom and the First Amendment from this administration's brazen attacks on journalists, and he'll honor his commitment to his sources, unquote. A federal judge Tuesday granted the Justice Department's request to dismiss cases against Oath Keepers members who participated in the January 6th insurrection. The ruling by Judge Amit Mehta vacates the seditious conspiracy convictions of founder Stuart Rhodes and other members who were found guilty of plotting to block the transfer of power after Trump's 2020 election loss to President Biden. In his ruling, Mehta strongly disagreed with the DOJ's decision to drop the cases, but ultimately concluded that the government's prosecutors had the authority to do so, writing, quote, today's epilogue diminishes the gravity of that day, denigrates the work of the prosecutors and law enforcement officers who secured these convictions, and excuses criminal acts that caused a centuries-long pillar of our democracy, the peaceful transfer of presidential power, to buckle. The court cannot write a different ending, unquote. In Puerto Rico, protesters took to the streets of San Juan and other cities Tuesday, demanding the government take action on the island's ongoing water crisis. In recent months, residents have faced repeated water service interruptions and shortages. Some communities in the town of Luisa have been without water for more than 100 days. Activists and experts say the crisis has worsened due to years of mismanagement and inadequate maintenance of key water infrastructure compounded by drought. This is a community leader.
6: Water has no color. Water is a right. It is transparent because it belongs to all of us. It belongs to our communities, to all ideologies. It belongs to Puerto Rico, and we are going to demand having it. It is our right. Governor Jennifer, stop the abuse. Listen to the voice of the people. The people say enough. No more excuses. Look, I cannot take a bath. I cannot water my plants.
0: In India, far-right Prime Minister Narendra Modi's BJP party suffered a major local election loss in the state of Bihar. The seat had been held by the BJP for at least 30 years. It was lost to electoral strategist turned politician Prashant Kishore with the Jan Suraj, or Good Governance Party. The victory comes amidst weeks of youth-led street anti-government protests of the so-called cockroach movement that forced the resignation of India. As education minister, Kishore said his win should be a wake-up call for Modi. In Ukraine, Russian missile and drone strikes on Kyiv and surrounding areas killed 17 people and wounded 44 others overnight. Ukrainian President Volodymyr Zelensky said the strikes mainly targeted warehouses belonging to civilian businesses, as well as infrastructure and a railway station. It follows Ukrainian attacks on a Black Sea resort earlier this week, as well as several strikes on warehouses belonging to Russia's online retailer. Jordan's convening an emergency meeting today of Arab and Islamic foreign ministers over what it calls an imminent threat of an Israeli takeover of the Al-Aqsa compound in Jerusalem. The warning follows escalating incursions by Jewish religious activists, including a July 23rd incident in which over 2,000 Israelis, led by far-right minister Itamar Ben-Gvir, prayed at the site in violation of the status quo, reserving worship there for Muslims. Speaking to The Guardian, Jordan's foreign minister, Ayman Safadi, said, quote, "We warn that tampering with the status quo could trigger a religious conflict that will reverberate beyond Palestine and Jordan into the whole Muslim world," he said. And United Nations human rights experts sent a letter Monday to New York City Mayor Zohran Mamdani and New York Governor Kathy Hochul in support of efforts to end 24-hour workdays for home health aides. At City Hall, immigrant workers ended their second hunger strike in 4 months to demand the passage of the No More 24 Act. This is hunger striker Alin Lok.
7: Caregiving work is taken for granted as women's work. As women, we have long been undervalued, and as caregivers, we are devalued even more. Now the whole world is saying that the 24-hour workday in New York City is wrong.
0: And those are some of the headlines. This is Democracy Now!, democracynow.org, the War and Peace Report. I'm Amy Goodman with Democracy Now!'s Anjali Kamat.
8: Welcome to our listeners and viewers across the country and around the world. Voters went to the polls in Kansas, Michigan, Missouri, Virginia, and Washington State on Tuesday. In the Democratic Senate primary in Michigan, Dr. Abdullah Sayed is claiming victory over Congresswoman Haley Stevens. NBC has called the race, but other outlets say the race is still too close to call. Stevens vastly outspent as Sayed. AIPAC and its affiliated groups spent, by some counts, as much as $46 million to help Stevens in what was the most expensive Democratic U.S. Senate primary contest in U.S. history. The winner of the race will face former Republican Congressman Mike Rogers in November to fill the seat now held by Democratic Senator Gary Peters, who is retiring. If Dr. Abdullah Sayed wins in November, he would become the first Muslim senator in U.S. history. His key supporters included Senator Bernie Sanders, Congresswoman Alexandria Ocasio-Cortez, and the United Auto Workers. Dr. Sayed spoke to supporters last night.
1: Across that movement that we built, there was an inspiration in the idea that we could take our government back. Government of the people, by the people, and for the people, instead of government of the corporations, by the special interests, and for the billionaires. And because you had the audacity to believe in that, you know that the billionaires, the corporations, and the special interests, they weren't going to give up lightly. We all knew they were going to spend their money. We didn't know they were going to spend $70 million of their money. We didn't know that they were going to outspend us $11 to $1. And yet we're still standing.
0: Dr. Abdullah Sayed currently holds a 21,000-vote lead over Congresswoman Haley Stevens in the Michigan Democratic Senate primary. Early this morning, Dr. Al-Sayed wrote online, "Money out of politics, money in your pocket, Medicare for all, Michigan, we won. I'm so proud to be your Democratic nominee for U.S. Senate. Let's win in November," he said. Dr. Al-Sayed is the former executive director of the Detroit Health Department, director of Wayne County's Department of Health, Human and Veterans Services, also co-author of the book Medicare for All, A Citizen's Guide. Dr. Al-Sayed's opponent, Congressmember Haley Stevens, has served in the House since 2019. She spoke to supporters last night as results were still coming in. She focused on the need to defeat Republicans in November.
9: We want to keep the Senate red so Mike Rogers can ban abortion, gut health care, and roll back workers' rights and voting rights. No. Friends, we are not going to let that happen.
0: We're We're joined right now by two guests to talk about this race and primaries around the country, as well as referenda. John Nichols is the executive editor of The Nation. His recent piece headlined, Abdullah Syed Knows Just How to Beat Billionaire-Funded Republicans. And we're joined in Michigan by Andy Levin, a former Democratic Congress member from Michigan. In 2022, Apex spent millions on unseating Levin in his race against Haley Stevens. Levin's the son of Sander Levin, who served in the House for 16 years. And Andy Levin's uncle, Carl Levin, represented Michigan in the Senate for 36 years, including long stints as chair of the Senate Armed Services Committee. Andy Levin himself, before being a Congress member, also was the president of his synagogue. I want to start, Andy Levin, with you. If you can talk about the significance of this race as we have gone to air. The news is just breaking, although Dr. El-Sayed did not claim victory last night in his speech. He is doing so this morning, as is NBC, but other networks aren't. Talk about what was the key to his possible victory.
10: Well, Amy, it's so great to be with you, and hi to John. I can't see you all, but whoever's there. Amy, this is just such a huge moment in our country. So many Democratic establishment politicians lined up one after the other to endorse Haley in a kind of politics of anxiety and a politics of fear and a very kind of static notion of electability. Like, oh, all the conservatives will vote for the Republicans and all the liberals will vote for the Democrat in November. So it's all about the middle. It's all about the independents. It's all about the soft D's and the soft R's. And I just think that's so wrong. And they don't see the reality of America in 2026, which is not just the Democratic base, but the whole polity, Republicans, Democrats, independents. They are so sick of the money in politics, of the corporate control, of the special interests, of all the politicians with their like careful talking points and their consultants. And they want authenticity, they want truth-telling, and they want brave policy, not just proposals, but action, so they can breathe in their life, so they can not live paycheck to paycheck. And not just Abdullah Syed, who seems to be on the cusp of winning this U.S.

0: first big city in America to be exclusively represented by DSA members. So this is a movement of Americans who are saying enough of politics as usual. The income and wealth inequality of this country is so extreme. We're done with the parties as they are. We need some way more active effort for us to be able to have living wages and health care and education and child care and retirement. Just a bit. Forget the American dream. American voters just want to be able to breathe. And they're just not believing all the BS TV ads and this avalanche of dark money, which is coming after Abdul and so many others.
1: Andy Levin, talk about the role of AIPAC in this election and how much money they poured into opposing Abdullah Sayyid. You yourself faced an avalanche of AIPAC spending against you 4 years ago.
0: Yeah, and what a difference 4 years makes, right? I mean, they attacked me in part because I introduced the Two-State Solution Act, which in today's terms seems like such a milquetoast bill. It just said that the U.S. needed to do everything it could to prevent war and support peace, to drive the Israelis and Palestinians into the negotiating table, end the occupation, realize Palestinian human and political rights, even you could say for Israel's own sake, right? But anyway, today AIPAC is spending more and more and more. They're by far the biggest spender in Democratic primaries in our country. And let's take a step back. Most of their money comes from Republicans sent to millionaires and billionaires. So this is a toxic situation for our whole democracy, not just for the Democratic Party, but democracy doesn't work if people from the other party are choosing the nominee of the other party. It's terrible. And so, but what Abdul did so effectively was make AIPAC one of the issues and try to expose the fact that what 80 or 90% or more of the money spent on Haley Stevens' behalf was spent by this special interest group. And we don't even know yet the full extent of it, because AIPAC didn't just spend money through its own dark money channels. They gave money to like Chuck Schumer's super PACs and stuff to spend on Haley's behalf for her against Abdul, whatever they thought would work. And of course, none of this money is spent saying, yay, Israel, or Abdul is against Israel, or he's for Palestinians, or anything like that. It's totally non-transparent about who's giving the money. And then they're not even honest about what they're about. They just, you know, run ads on whatever they think hurts the candidate they're against or helps the candidate they're for. So they played a huge role in this race, both in providing a humongous portion of Haley Stevens' money for her effort, and in becoming a lightning rod themselves, or AIPAC itself, on what kind of democracy are we going to have? Are we going to have a democracy where the voters of each party actually pick their standard bearer in some kind of an open process? And we got a lot of work to do to make sure that's the way it goes.
1: And Andy, how has Michigan's Jewish community responded to Abdullah Sayyid's campaign? And does AIPAC represent American Jews accurately?
0: You know, AIPAC represents a slice of American Jews, but there's this myth and this projection that they are the Jewish community, or, you know, the leadership of the Jewish community. Actually, you know, I know there's so many young Jews, some who used to work for me, some who, you know, in my campaign or in my office, others who are in my synagogue, others just all around, who were deeply engaged in Abdul's effort, who really believe, whether they're Zionists, some are Zionists, some are anti-Zionists, some don't even care much about that. But they care about human rights for everybody. Their Judaism says to them that we have to love the other as ourselves, treat the other with respect. Palestinians are certainly an important other for Jews. And in general, somebody like Abdul, who is so forthright in saying, we've got to change our politics completely so that the government

0: facilitates a life for people that works for them and not just go along with whatever corporations want or whatever the special interest groups want. People look at Abdul El-Sayed, including a lot of Jewish people, and they say, there's someone who's incredibly smart, who's going to always look at a policy issue and say, where's the money? Follow the money. Where do the interests lie? I'm always going to stand with the working people, the poor, the Americans who are just trying to make ends meet. And I'm going to stand up for the human rights of everybody. And that's attractive to a lot of Jewish voters.
1: I want to bring.
0: I don't know the percentages.
1: I want to bring.
0: Yeah, John, he has support.
1: John Nichols into this conversation, executive editor of The Nation. His recent piece, Abdul El-Sayed knows just how to beat billionaire-funded Republicans. Let's just talk about that, John. And, I mean, one of the key issues of Dr. El-Sayed is Medicare for All, and he headed the health department in Detroit and the significance of that. And I want to ask you if this makes Bernie Sanders, the Democratic Socialist, a kingmaker, which is sort of funny.
2: Well, I don't think Bernie Sanders would call himself a kingmaker. I've obviously interviewed him a lot of times, talked to him in a lot of settings. And one thing I will tell you is he has a great delight in young people who had backed him in 2016 or 2020 and who are now running for office and winning in places across the country. So I really do think that that's how he looks at it, much in the way that the great British parliamentarian Tony Benn used to say that he wanted to be remembered with the phrase, he encouraged people. And I think that's Bernie Sanders. Now, as to the money in this race and some of the dynamics of this race, I think this is something worthy of a deep analysis. And that is that Abdul El-Sayed was outspent unquestionably. He was outspent from the start. There was no question that he was not going to be able to rival the TV spending, the general spending in this race. And it would be at an epic level of spending against him, 3, 4, 5, 6, 7, 8, 9, 10 to 1. And so what he did was to learn how to talk about money in politics in a new way. And one of his arguments in the Democratic primary was that someone who needs to outspend their opponent by that level is actually a weak candidate, not a strong candidate. That puts the measures that a lot of pundits, a lot of political analysts, and frankly, a lot of party insiders use, it turns it on its head. Effectively, it says, you know, if you're a good fundraiser, that doesn't mean you're a good candidate. In fact, all that means is that you're very good on what's called call time. You're great at talking to wealthy people who might write a check to you or special interests that might write a check to you. And he really dove in. He went deep on that argument. He talked about it a lot in the debates and in other settings. My sense is that he will take that to the November election as well, because there's no question Republicans are going to spend an immense amount of money on this race. This is an essential race for control of the U.S. Senate. So the fact that El-Sayed figured out how to talk about this and that he's actually, frankly, very good at doing so, I think is a big factor in a race where people really are starting to understand a lot more about how money in politics shifts the dynamics. One other thing, though, that I think is really important to keep an eye on. Dr. Abdul El-Sayed worked unbelievably hard in this race. And this is a big deal. When I was watching those results come in last night, and I will counsel that there are still some results to come in, so let's keep an eye on all of that. But as I was watching the results come in last night, I was seeing rural counties and distant counties up in the Upper Peninsula go for El-Sayed. And you say, well, how does this happen? How does a candidate, you know, coming out of Wayne County in Detroit do so well in so many outstate places? Doesn't win everywhere, but does very well. Well, the fact is he went there. In a way, he ran an old-fashioned campaign. It was literally about physically going to the people early and then again and again and again and talking to them about issues. And a final element I'll bring in here is when you talk to voters as opposed to donors and opposed to big money folks, you actually get ahead of the curve. You learn things. And with Dr. El-Sayed, one of the things that he learned was that people across Michigan were deeply concerned about data centers and AI in general, but especially AI data centers. And he made that a big part of his campaign. Obviously, the national coverage focused a lot on all the issues we've been talking about here, all of which are important. But his focus on data centers connected him with a lot of small towns, with a lot of rural areas, with a lot of outstate areas. And I think it had a real impact on showing him to be a candidate who wasn't in the pocket of big money or utilities.
1: And let's go to William Lawrence of the Sunrise Movement, who we just mentioned, who won his primary, co-founder of the Sunrise Movement, defeated two opponents to win the Democratic House primary in Michigan's 7th District, focusing partly on what you just mentioned, AI data centers. This is one of his ads.
3: I'm Will Lawrence, and tech billionaires want to turn this whole field into a massive data center that'll jack up our energy bills and ruin our home values.
4: They put that in, it's going to plummet the values. It's an existential threat.
3: I'm running for U.S. Congress because I've never been afraid to stand up to corporate power. I'm backed by Bernie Sanders, and I don't take a dime from corporate PACs.
5: And in Michigan's 13th congressional district, Donovan McKinney, a member of the Democratic Socialists of America, has a narrow lead over Congressman Sri Thanedar. This is a part of one of McKinney's ads.
6: Sri Thanedar and the same billionaire supporting Donald Trump are spending millions lying to you. They know that in Congress, Sri fights for them. I will fight for us. Lower costs, higher wages, Medicare for all.
5: Abbas Alawiye also won the Democratic primary for a seat in the Michigan State Senate. He was a co-founder of the Uncommitted Movement, which pushed for President Biden and then Kamala Harris to end U.S. support for Israel's war in Gaza. This is Abbas speaking outside the DNC, the Democratic National Convention, in 2024, where the Uncommitted Movement pushed to include Palestinian voice at the convention.
7: Here is the scandal, my friends. Here is the scandal. The scandal is that there are forces within Democratic Party leadership who do not want us to talk about Palestinian human rights. But that's not sustainable. This is a watershed moment.
5: John Nichols, can you talk about some of these other key races in Michigan and other states where progressives were challenging more establishment candidates? And just what you think is most important as a takeaway from yesterday's primaries?
2: I sure can. I'm delighted to do it because the fact of the matter is that our national media too often focuses on the top line races and misses the real dynamic, which you start to recognize is when you go down ballot and you look at contests for U.S. House seats and for legislative seats. And if you look in Michigan, what you're seeing is with Will Lawrence, an example of a real breakthrough win for a young candidate who ran a campaign on dynamic, fresh issues, including data centers. With Donovan McKinney, that's still a close race. There are votes still to be counted there. But this is an incredible thing because this is a candidate who didn't have anywhere near the kind of money that his opponent did. And yet, with a real grassroots campaign on the ground there in Detroit, in that region, ran very, very well. And if we move beyond Michigan and you look around the country, what you're going to see is that Tuesday night was a very good night for insurgent candidacies and for outsiders. In the Missouri governor's race, what you saw was kind of a remarkable result. Cindy Holscher, who's a state senator out there, and came from the outside. She wasn't backed by the sitting governor. She wasn't backed by a lot of Democratic Party leaders. And yet she won her primary for governor, and she did it by talking again about data centers and making that a very central part of her campaign. We're starting to see a thread here. Well, also, I'll point out a couple of referendums that are big deals. In Kansas, Holscher in Kansas ran for governor, and then in Kansas, they had a referendum on the ballot, and that ballot referendum would have changed how the Supreme Court is chosen in Kansas. It would have made the Supreme Court dramatically more politicized. That would have made it harder to defend rule of law, to defend big moves to try and fund education, a host of other initiatives in that state. So that was a big democracy win, a big win for having the rule of law. Over in Missouri, the next state, there was a referendum on reducing the ability of citizens to do citizen referendums that push back against what's happening in their state house, right, with the governor and the legislature, which is very, very Republican, very red. There in Missouri, they defended those citizen referendums. those referendums have been used to protect labor rights, to raise wages. And so I guess what I would walk away from all this and say is, it looks to me like in a lot of cases, not every case, but in a lot of cases, voters are starting to wake up and recognize that there are all sorts of assaults on their ability to push back against corporate power, to push back against elite power, and they're finding ways to do it. And again, I'll close only with that message of that thread on the data centers. You see it run through so many of these races. It's certainly not the only issue, but it is an issue that a lot of candidates have recognized is a powerful way to say that they will stand up to corporations.
1: Finally, John, we just have 20 seconds, but as you mentioned, Missouri, Congressmember Wesley Bell defeated former Congressmember Cori Bush for the second straight election. Pro-Israel outside groups spent heavily against Bush in both of those races, the previous one and now.
2: Yeah, that Cori Bush did try to make a comeback. I will tell you, it is very hard to make a comeback when you've been defeated for a seat. But she ran a very, very strong campaign there. And again, what you're seeing is huge amounts of outside spending, huge amounts of effort to kind of divert the discussion from some of the core issues and give an advantage to a candidate who's being backed by that outside money, not on the issue that outside money is desirous to influence the race on, but rather on just a whole bunch of kind of pro and anti messaging. And this gets us to a deeper reality, and that is money in politics remains an absolutely fundamental issue. We talk about everything else, but at the end of the day, the way that money operates in our politics can be all too definitional in all too many places.
1: John Nichols, executive editor of The Nation, I want to thank you for being with us. And I also want to thank Andy Levin, former Congress member from Michigan. Coming up, we go to the ICE jail in Newark, Delaney Hall, where three prisoners have died over the past 9 months. Stay with us.

0: asked for in our Democracy Now! Studios singing Qatar, Danger. This is Democracy Now!, democracynow.org. I'm Amy Goodman with Anjali Kamat.
1: In New Jersey, a Salvadoran immigrant died Saturday after being held for 6 weeks at the notorious Newark ICE facility known as Delaney Hall. Edwin Lopez Cornejo is at least the 23rd person to die in ICE custody this year alone, while more than 50 immigrants have died in ICE custody since President Trump returned to office. Lopez Cornejo's mother, Maria Cornejo, said her son took medication to manage diabetes, seizures, and his blood pressure, but had not received his medications regularly since being detained. She said she last spoke to her son on Friday, when he reported numbness on the right side of his face and right hand and said he was supposed to undergo testing. ICE said in a statement that Lopez Cornejo experienced a, quote, medical emergency on Saturday and was transported to University Hospital in Newark. Maria Cornejo spoke to the group Movimiento Cosecha in a Facebook Live Monday. She said her son had lived in the United States for about 20 years and that he was detained by ICE in June when he was on his way to work in Plainfield, New Jersey.
2: It's a profound pain, my son. These men go around rounding up hardworking people, and my son fell into their hands. I don't know how he was treated in there, but sadly, my son passed away, and I haven't received any calls regarding the circumstances of his death, because he didn't die at the hospital. He died at the detention center. The hospital did call to tell me that he was already dead when he arrived. He never got to see his daughter again. His daughter's name is Ashley Lopez, and she's 12 years old. He leaves his daughter an orphan, and he leaves me with a very deep pain, and I don't want any other mother to go through what I'm going through. What I want is justice.
1: On Tuesday, nearly 100 people rallied in Highland Park to call for the closure of Delaney Hall, to pray and to hear from the loved ones of detainees. Edwin Lopez Cornejo's 12-year-old daughter, Ashley Cornejo, addressed the crowd. She was distressed as she spoke, so her words may be a little hard to understand.
3: While he was detained, he lost 40 pounds. And when I saw those videos on the news about him, he would say stuff about how they were treating horribly and how his face and hands were numb. And how they had the handcuffs on him every time they took place. His would be purple. He had high blood pressure, he had diabetes. And they refused to give him his medication and they brushed him off as complaining. And they know they're responsible. They know they're guilty, but they want to lie about it so they don't feel guilty. They're not innocent at all.
0: Ashley is 12 years old. Delaney Hall is run by the for-profit prison company GEO Group. For more, we're joined by two guests. Democratic Congress member Ana Lilia Mejia has called for the closure of Delaney Hall, and Gabriela Soto, wife of Martin Soto, who was detained at Delaney Hall beginning in February but was transferred to the Elizabeth Detention Center in May after helping to organize a hunger strike at Delaney. We welcome you both to Democracy Now! Congressmember Mejia, let's begin with you. You've called for the closure of Delaney Hall. We learned about this death from Congressmember Menendez. Talk about Edwin Cornejo Lopez. What is the for-profit prison telling you as an elected Congress member?
4: Well, first and foremost, thank you for covering this. And I'm so glad to hear that you're also speaking to Gabby, who has been fighting so hard on behalf of her husband and immigrants that have been detained at Delaney Hall. You know, GEO Group, which runs Delaney Hall, and Core Civic, which runs the Elizabeth Detention Center, are two of the largest contractors that our government utilizes to run these detention centers. They have made it increasingly harder for representatives such as myself to enter those facilities, to speak to the detainees. They have made it nearly impossible, actually impossible, for state health officials to go in and determine whether or not the conditions within these detention centers are in fact safe. But here's what I've been able to ascertain in the multiple times I've been at both detention centers. One, the facilities just do not seem adequately able to care for the needs of the detainees, in particular those with chronic health conditions. I noticed that on the very first day I entered one of these detention centers. I heard from multiple detainees who shared that they weren't getting their correct medication for chronic health conditions, that often they would be given a handful of pills and would not know what was actually contained or if they were the correct ones. And in one instance, I was able to actually confirm myself that one of my constituents that I went to visit, who looked completely unwell, and I went with her to the medical unit, we were able to determine by the end of my visit that she had been receiving a quarter of the for her diabetes medication that her doctor had prescribed, and not because her doctor changed it and not because the detainee asked for it, but because someone within that facility made that decision without even checking with her doctor or even calling the pharmacy or her family to confirm the amount of medication that she usually took. This, to me, I immediately called it. I thought that it seemed to me like it was medical abuse and that it could cost people's lives. And I'm afraid that it's possible that this is what happened to Mr. Edwin.
0: And I should correct what I said. We didn't learn about Edwin Cornejo Lopez from Menendez. New Jersey Congressmember Rob Menendez visited Delaney Hall for an unannounced oversight visit on Monday. He revealed in an Instagram video that another detainee had died in July, but was not reported by ICE as an in-custody death because ICE had recently changed their policies on when to report in-custody deaths. I want to just play a clip of what Menendez put out.
5: This comes after another death occurred just weeks ago at Delaney Hall. An individual that had just been brought there suffered what they believe was a seizure. We didn't hear about this because they released him to University Hospital, so he was no longer in ICE custody. Why did they do that? Recently, ICE changed their rules, so they no longer report on deaths that happen 30 days after someone is released from ICE custody. This is meant to keep the number of deaths that are being reported in ICE custody to as low of a number as possible.
1: Congressmember, your comment on this.
4: I think that my colleague is exactly right. It's a cynical attempt to artificially lower the number of people who are being harmed by this system. We have called against this change. Again, as my colleague shared, it used to be that ICE had a responsibility to the American people to within that 30-day period, any detainee who lost their life, this had to be reported to the American people. This was cynically changed. Now it's only those who lose their lives within quote unquote ICE custody. But we are clear that individuals are not receiving the kind of health care that they in fact need, particularly for chronic health conditions, for pregnancies, for cancers. And this, being undocumented should not be a death sentence.
1: I want to bring in Gabriela Soto into the conversation. She's the wife of Martin Soto, who was detained at Delaney Hall starting in February and transferred in May to the Elizabeth Detention Center after helping organize a hunger strike in Delaney. Gabriela, how is your husband doing and how are you doing?
6: Hi. I want to say that whatever that started to happen in Delaney Hall, it's really painful because my husband, when he was transferred out, he was transferred and he was put into solitary in the Elizabeth Detention Center run by CoreCivic. And it's almost 3 months that he has been detained in solitary. And within that time frame, not only is his mental state just broken, but I had to give him the news that I had lost my pregnancy while him in solitary. That's not something that I even knew how to handle. I am still grieving because there's just no words to even describe how corrupted the system is. And I don't have any words to say.
1: Gabriella, our deepest condolences on your miscarriage. What are you calling for right now?
6: I am calling on the closure of Delaney Hall and the Elizabeth Detention Center. The Elizabeth Detention Center has been open for so many years. Delaney Hall has been opened for a little bit over a year. I want the freedom for every single person in there. That's the only thing I started to fight about. At first, I was fighting for my husband, but then I started to meet all of these people who are just innocent, and they are the people that make this country great. They are the people that build the roads that we drive, we walk, the houses we live in, and we're tearing them apart, and it's not fair. I want justice for Edwin's family, for this detainee that we just found out about. How did we not know about this? It's the system that is so corrupted that they act like they don't even have a heart on what is going on. They can't even take responsibility for their own actions. To me, I don't see it as they're gonna qualify my pregnancy loss as an ICE murder. But to me it is. Because I started with my husband in detention pregnant, and I'm going to live this for the rest of my life. And I was holding off to know the gender of the baby, and I found out the gender of the baby the day I was going to lose her. We didn't pick out a name. We didn't pick out anything. And in less than 5 hours, she was gone. To me, this is an ICE murder too, because if he wasn't detained, or if they took responsibility, then I would still be pregnant. And I would be ready to give birth in a little bit less than a month.
0: Gabriella, our deepest, deepest condolences to you and to your husband, Martine, being held by CoreCivic in New Jersey. Geo Group runs Delaney Hall. I just want to tell our stations, we're not going to break for the second break, which we always do, but it is very difficult to break for the show right now. And I wanted to bring Congressmember Mejia back into this to talk to Gabriella Soto. You were elected in a special election. Mikey Sherrill became governor, and you took her seat, and so you're running again. Yes. So you're in this new position, longtime community activist.
7: Yes.
0: What is happening on the closure that you are calling for of these prisons, of these immigrant jails? What stops it from being dealt with? For-profit prisons.
7: Yes.
0: What happens in Congress?
7: Well, we have first of all, Gabby, as you know, there are no words to give any kind of comfort that this horrible situation is called for Gabby, Martin, and so many families. My heart breaks, but it gives me the resolve to continue to fight here. As you said, I've been an organizer for 25 years. I, in fact, was at Delaney Hall when my now colleagues, Congressman Menendez, Bonnie Watson Coleman, and LaMonica McGyver, as well as Mayor Baraka, had joined forces with immigrant groups calling for the closure of Delaney Hall. This was at the beginning when they were trying to scale up that detention center to add hundreds and hundreds of beds. I was there when the mayor was dragged inside into the gates and arrested. I was there when I saw agents myself put their hands on members of Congress. And now, as we all know, they continue to persecute my colleague, LaMonica McGyver.
0: Who herself is pregnant.
7: Who herself is pregnant. We have been working, our delegation, our New Jersey delegation has been working with community groups, asking them to give us information on medically vulnerable people. We have made a commitment to take turns to visit Delaney and the Elizabeth Detention Center, because we are going to be relentless. We know that because we have the oversight capability, at least we have the ability to be able to go into these detention centers, working with community groups, working with family members like Gabby. We're gathering information, making sure that we are keeping the detailed information that will be necessary for when we flip this house, we can hold our government accountable. It is important for every American, every individual listening to this, to understand that this isn't just about violating the due process and equal protection rights of immigrants. This is about our government stripping constitutional protections for those who have them. And that means that if we allow our government to strip immigrant communities from their due process and equal protection rights, we are in fact allowing our government to strip it from every single American. So even if you believe that this isn't something that impacts you and your family, it in fact does, because this is about fighting to uphold our laws. This is about fighting to ensure that we are abiding by human rights. And this is about ensuring that we aren't letting a for-profit system destroy human beings. Unfortunately, what we are seeing is a profit-driven model that is housing people in unjust and inhumane conditions, and it is costing people their lives. And more so, you then have a government that is willing to lie to its own people, because by having this tricky way of moving people off the books so that it doesn't impact the number of deaths that you have caused isn't actually reducing the number of deaths. It's reducing the amount of transparency the American people can expect or receive from their own government.
1: The contract, the 15-year contract between GEO and ICE for Delaney Hall is worth roughly $1 billion. Gabriela Soto, I want to bring you back into the conversation. Have you been able to visit your husband? You just have 20 seconds.
6: Yeah, so I visit him whenever they allow me to. The Elizabeth Detention Center is a little bit better than Delaney Hall with the visiting, but it also depends, because he's also in solitary. So, quote unquote, he's an endangerment to the community. So it just depends on the card that is in the moment there.
0: Gabriela, we're going to have listeners and viewers go to democracynow.org when you came into our studio to hear an extended conversation with you. Gabriela Soto, wife of Martin Soto, who was detained at Delaney Hall, then moved to Elizabeth Detention Center after hoping to organize a hunger strike at Delaney. And Congressmember Analilia Mejia of New Jersey, thanks so much for being with us. Happy birthday to Amba Gergerian. I'll be in Scotland next Tuesday.
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12: Happy Wednesday, Las Cruces. We are back in a chair for another week of Las Cruces Rocks. I am joined here by Chris, a.k.a. Cosmic Paradise. How are you doing today, Chris?
13: I'm doing good. Doing good. How are you doing?
12: Doing pretty good. You were talking really loud. Hold on. Keep talking. Let me get your levels right.
13: Test, test, test. Hello. Test, test, hello, test. Las Cruces. Happy Wednesday.
12: Apologize for your speakers out there if you're tuning in, but I think we got this dialed in. Okay. Let me get my level up. Okay. Perfect. Perfect. Perfect. We had a hell of a weekend.
13: Oh my goodness, that was a lot of fun.
12: It was a lot of fun. Like, but we went for, I think I showed up on scene to the fest at 8 a.m. and I left at 11:30, and I'm still recovering from that. It was a good show. We got all kind of people behind us just staring at me right now. It's getting to me.
13: Yeah, I showed up much later than 8 in the morning, but I made it there. Probably about 5 o'clock or so. And, yeah, it was just, the crowd was great. And it was nice that it wasn't so hot.
12: I told my family back east, I was like, yeah, it was only like 95 that day.
13: Yeah, I know, right?
12: And they're like, that's absolutely miserable. And I'm like, no, that was brisk. That was a good day for it. But, it wasn't too hot. There were zero issues. All the stuff that kind of went untested until day of, like all the door entry stuff, the scanning systems, the bracelets and all that, went off without a hitch. We had great security there. Zero fights, zero issues. Everything sounded amazing. Mm-hmm. We had some amazing sound people out there. Julian, who's here in the studio, did the Local Vibes acoustic stage. We had John Check, also from the station, that did the indoor stage. Then we had Michael and Josh from Better Sound that handled that outdoor stage. And the sound of it was really the thing that shocked me the most, mm-hmm. because we were really nervous that the sound from the main stage was going to bleed into the acoustic stage and was going to cause some issues there. And you could hear, like, you couldn't even hear the main stage. We had some, like, screaming metal bands there.
13: I mean, you could hear it kind of as a, like, almost a drone in the background, but it wasn't intrusive at all. It was, I spent most of my time with the acoustic stage just because I was working the door. Mm-hmm. And, but yeah, I couldn't, you could kind of tell when the band ended and the next band started, but very, very little. It did not get in the way of the bands at all. And the bands were great. I was able to see four or five of the bands, and all the acoustic bands I saw were fantastic.
12: Yeah, they were great. All the bands were great. Like, we got to hear a good bit of all of them, was going around, jumped on stage a bunch of times, got to give the big check to the station afterwards, because we raised more than a couple $1,000s for the station, which is pretty awesome. Over $3,000 came back to 101.5 KTAL, and that's huge, because we are a nonprofit radio station, so everything is based off of donations and initiatives like this that just really help drive the station. So not only is that paying the rent, keeping the lights on, but that's helping us do more things like this. So it's just awesome to be able to do something like that. And I think that this has really been the fire under some asses to really get more things like this going.
13: Oh, yeah. There's been a desire from the very beginning, but it's people like you. It's people like Alex and Casey from Local Vibes Live. It's Buzzman, who's doing a lot of the setup for the... doing a lot of the setup for the farmers market on the weekend. So it's just nice to see that we're doing more and more of those things. And I was driving in today, and it's like, oh, yeah, I've got a couple of ideas of what I would like to see. Is
12: what are they?
13: So I spend a lot of time with Cruces Creative. Okay. They're a nonprofit in town, and they've got a great – there it is. They've got a great kind of open space right where their parking lot is. And it's like, that would be a very easy place to set up a stage and do some stuff.
12: Yeah, there's a lot of talk and a lot of things going to happen. Speaking of which, if you go to lcrfest.com right now, you could see that we are doing it again next year. We're already taking signups for bands, sponsors, and vendors. So if you want to get your name in early in a few months where we really start refining that, go ahead and put your name into that. We already have, I think, 10 bands that have already signed up for next year, which is crazy.
13: Wow.
12: So,
13: wow.
12: And the site isn't even out yet. They're just finding it and putting their names into the hat. So it's cool. It's going to be bigger and better next year. We saw some talking on Facebook that we didn't market it as much, which hurt my heart because I thought I did a lot of marketing, but we're going to do better. We're going to do market for longer, and we're going to make sure that people understand that it's there, get through some more avenues, like raise some budget a little bit earlier so we can actually put some marketing out there and just try to one-up ourselves next year.
13: And I think that's great. I mean, yeah, there's always going to be stuff to learn, but man, it was amazing. It was absolutely amazing.
12: Yeah, it was a lot of fun. So We're going to kick off some music, and we're going to listen to some, let's play some outdoor stage bands first, and then we'll get into a block of indoor, and then we'll play some local vibes as well.
14: Last Christmas.

0: That is Immoral Minds with Severing. And prior to that, we had No Suffer, Jane Like Fire, Glorious, Death Benefits, and I'm missing somebody. There was somebody else in there that I'm missing. Father Wolf, and they were awesome at the show. Did you catch Father Wolf, Chris?
1: I don't think I did.
0: Did you see many of the bands on the main stage?
1: No, I didn't get a chance. I listened a little bit to both the main stage and the indoor stage, but just for a short period of time.
0: So you're a hater?
1: No. Hmm. No. So just to, not a hater. The first concert I ever took my wife to.
0: It smells like hater in here.
1: No. You will. This is something you don't know about me. So the first concert I invited, when I was in radio back in the 80s,
0: what
1: I invited my wife to be my wife, who was a girl that I was taking calculus with, to our rock concert. And the song that was playing when we had our first kiss, very romantic, you might want to grab a tissue.
0: Rain and Blood.
1: A cover band doing Seek and Destroy.
0: Okay. There
1: so
0: you
1: Seek
0: go.
1: And Destroy has been our song for 30 some odd years. There's your air horn. There, where you're late. Come
0: on,
1: man.
0: Where's the air horn?
1: That was an air horn moment.
0: Here we go.
1: That wasn't.
0: Oh, no, that's not it. Hold on. No.
1: It's that one.
0: It's this one.
1: Yeah, that's where the air horn is.
0: It's not that one.
1: Maybe.
0: Okay.
1: Seek and Destroy. So I'm not a hater.
0: So you were feeling Metallica just made you feel like you needed to go in for that kiss.
1: Apparently.
0: That's a great story.
1: Yeah.
0: I like that a lot. You do a show on here on Tuesdays called Cosmic Paradise.
1: Called Groove Tube.
0: Groove Tube. You're Cosmic Paradise.
1: I'm Cosmic Paradise.
0: And you do Groove Tube.
1: Yes.
0: I could have looked right there and read that.
1: Yeah, I've got a sticker here for your convenience.
0: Yeah, and I'm not a reader.
1: That's fine.
0: I'm not much of a reader. But Groove Tube with Cosmic Paradise. Tell me about Groove Tube and tell me how you decided on Cosmic Paradise as your DJ name.
1: So Groove Tube, I've always been fascinated with music and kind of almost a music history. So what this does is it picks a year. So this next week it's 2005, and we're going to do a deeper dive into music that came out in that year because it's a reflection of kind of the culture of the time. And so, for example, last week we did 1966. And so 66, you had still kind of the tail end of the British invasion. You had, the Beatles, of course. And then you started to have kind of this

0: pre-psychedelic sound, before psychedelic really took off in the late 60s, and you had kind of this garage early pre-punk sound before punk took off in the early 70s. And so it's a way of kind of looking at music and how it reflects culture. And I just am fascinated with that.
1: I need to learn how to hit buttons.
0: Yeah, those buttons, you have to push them all the way in.
1: I'm good at pushing buttons, but I'm not good at hitting them. So 2005, the year after I graduated high school.
0: I graduated high school.
1: You graduated 2001, right?
0: Yeah, 2001.
1: 2001, yeah.
0: Or 1986, whichever came first.
1: You graduated the year I was born.
0: Yeah, you're really selling it here.
1: Wow, Chris. Monique, you can't be watching TikToks while we're on air, because that was real close to an FCC violation. That was real close to an FCC violation. I know what was coming on after that. We got my wife in the back watching TikToks because she's bored.
0: With me, with my story.
1: With your story. She hates your stories.
0: I mean, I figured the seek and destroy would be something. It was, I mean, romantic. I mean,
1: well, she told me beforehand. She's like, don't let Chris tell stories.
0: Well, that's fair.
1: I'm sorry.
0: My wife would say the same if she were here.
1: And I'm just trying to be honest here. Yeah. But... You told me to tell them not to play tell stories.
2: What stories?
1: Any stories. I'm just throwing you under the bus. She didn't say that. I said that. I said, I hope he doesn't tell stories. But Cosmic Paradise, where did that come from? And what are we learning about in 2005?
0: Like, so 2005, we're still learning what we're learning. Still putting the set together. What I like is that it's a year kind of... You know, the early 2000s was figuring itself out, right? Post 9/11, we saw a lot of the bands of the 80s. You know, grunge had kind of run its course, and we're starting to see it kind of transform into kind of the next flavor of alt rock. We still see a lot of people who were, you know, the diehard rockers of the 60s and 70s still releasing music into the early 2000s. You know. David Bowie, I was looking at David Bowie recently. It dawned, I mean, I just never realized how many albums he produced in the 21st century.
1: Oh, yeah.
0: I mean, it was just amazing to me. And I saw him perform in Sound and Vision Tour in 1990, 1991 in Kansas City.
1: That's awesome.
0: And it was just seeing him do Major Tom was just absolutely fascinating. Yep. And so, yeah, it's fun to kind of take that deeper dive into a specific year. And so still doing the research on 2005, so don't know exactly how it's going to play out, but...
1: This is a big year for me. I remember a lot of stuff from 2005. I don't remember a lot of stuff from 2005, too. We'll get into those stories later when we don't have the FCC listening. Maybe off-air.
0: Off-air. We'll talk about those.
1: I'm better now, though. I think that's what matters. I want to let everybody know that we took away the chat feature on the site. We didn't have too much usage out of that and figured it would be a better way to get people together by adding a link to an Instagram group chat on the site. So it's going to be in the same space. If you're on the site right now listening to the show, you'll see in the bottom right corner, join the chat. And that's going to, if you're on your phone, that's going to open up Instagram and it's going to invite you into the chat room that we have for this. So if you want to join in, talk to bands, talk to people we have on the show or anything like that, go ahead and join that chat, and we will talk during these music breaks coming up. Speaking of which, I've got, and I'm so self-conscious of my breathing now, because I told you I cloned my voice with AI, and when I listen to it back, it captures my breathing in audio, and I realize that I breathe like a very heavy person, and I'm pretty heavy, but I don't feel like I'm a very heavy person. But now, when we're talking, I'm like, you've seen me a couple times, I like jump back here in between stuff, because I don't want to...
0: You need oxygen.
1: I need oxygen. I don't know what's going on here. But this is Picarus, who probably don't need as much oxygen as me because they're slender folk.

0: So that is Funeral Joke with Funeral Joke, their self-titled songs. A lot of bands do self-titled albums. Funeral Joke decided to do a self-titled song. And as it is with every time I played this song, I messed up. I went to play another sound effect on a board, cut the song off in the beginning, and now feel like a big jerk. But either way, we're coming into our last 10 minutes of the hour. And I've got John Alsberg. Mm-hmm. Did I pronounce that right?
1: Alsberg.
0: Uh-huh. Okay. I wanted to make sure. I probably should have done that beforehand, but you are the newest KTEL DJ.
1: I am.
0: And what made you want to jump into the Madhouse?
1: Just because I thought, you know, give it a try, see what happens. You know, it sounded cool, it sounded interesting. So I thought I'd send in a proposal, and I was surprised they accepted it.
0: Oh, they'll take anyone down here. Look at me.
1: It happened so fast, you know, it's kind of taken me by surprise. But I'm looking for, nervous, but I'm also looking forward to it.
0: And what's your show going to be?
1: It's going to be called The Dirty Garage Radio Show.
0: Okay.
1: And it's it's going to be rooted in 60s garage rock, but I'll take excursions into classic punk, instrumental surf, rockabilly, mm-hmm. and modern garage rock. And I'll start the show off every evening with a 60s garage tune.
0: Okay.
1: And then I'll start delving into the other stuff, the classic punk, the surf, the rockabilly mod, and then then I'll come back to the 60s garage. So, it's rooted in 60s garage. Because like I like to tell people that punk exists because of 60s garage.
0: Okay, yeah. So you're the precursor of punk here.
1: Exactly.
0: Which is cool because we got Johnny Catalog who does some good punk stuff. So
1: yeah. We
0: have kind of the whole punk history going on here. Now, do you know when your show starts?
1: I don't.
0: So you don't know yet. I can't tell people when to tune in,
1: right.
0: But
1: I'm still in training.
0: Hopefully, one of us gets to come down and sit with you. Well, as soon as you find out when that is, I'll come down, check you out.
1: Okay, great.
0: Maybe jump on a mic real quick. Maybe not. Like, maybe if you don't want me there, like, show up.
1: I'll want you there for sure.
0: And you showed up to the festival.
1: Mm-hmm.
0: And
1: had a lot of fun.
0: Did you have a good time there?
1: Yeah, I did. I was there for a long time, but it was exciting.
0: Did you stay the whole time?
1: I did.
0: That's awesome.
1: And I helped these guys come and unload some stuff. So I had a great time seeing bands I've never heard of and so much talent in this area. It's unbelievable, incredible.
0: And we just played the one that you said was your favorite, was the Anhedonians.
1: Yeah, just incredible psychedelic metal stuff at a slower tempo. Great band, great two-piece duo.
0: They're really cool, too, because all their music has a story behind it. So it's very sci-fi oriented, like inner space, interstellar stuff.
1: Right.
0: Like it's really cool. So like they have a lot of lore behind them that I really get into. I like the Anhedonians a lot. They're cool dudes.
1: Right.
0: Really, really fun to interview. We got to replay their interview sometime here soon because it's hilarious. Like, those two guys are awesome. And they've already signed up for next year's LCR Fest. So you'll be seeing them again.
1: Nice.
0: At the very most, a year, maybe less from now. We are shooting for an earlier date. I think our open times are going to be January 31st or April 1st rather than going up towards the end of May. Because we lucked out with the heat, but here in Las Cruces, it could go either way. We were either getting a dust storm, a heat wave, a monsoon.
1: Right.
0: End of May was a risk, and we lucked out that day. But
1: yeah, it was a nice day. It was a great day. A lot of fun.
0: I'm glad you showed up. Like, that was cool. You texted me, asked if you could show up, and you're just getting involved here at the station. So
1: yeah.
0: It's good having you out. Good having you out to something fun because, like, we do a lot of fun stuff here, but I think that was pretty peak as far as, like, the most entertaining thing that you can get to. There's a lot of stuff. We do the farmers markets. We do, like, the Renaissance fairs and stuff like that. But that was our own concert. Like,
1: right.
0: That was pretty cool.
1: It was a good introduction for me for the radio station.
0: We are going to end the hour and get ready to jump into Walt's musical celebrations. Walt, what are you celebrating today?
2: UFO crash landings in New Mexico.
0: UFO crash landings in New Mexico. I bet you I can guess some of the songs. Jump on real quick.
2: Yeah.
0: Tell me about UFO crash landings in New Mexico.
2: There's going to be a thing at Brannigan Library on Saturday.
0: Okay.
2: MUFON, the Mutual UFO Organization. They'll have an expert here who will be talking about all the crash landings in New Mexico.
0: Oh, wow.
2: Yeah.
0: So that's going to be fun.
2: Yeah.
0: What are some of the crash landing songs that you're going to play?
2: Well, we're going to start with B-52s, is that you, Modine?
0: Okay.
2: And then we'll go from there.
0: Okay, that's going to be awesome. I'm going to cue up some music so you can go ahead and start setting up your decks. And we will catch you guys next week here on Las Cruces Rocks. We're going to start getting booted up into an official season here soon. We've been in off season for quite too long, but I want to let you guys know that you can check this show out on repeat now. That's Fridays at 11, right? I think it's Fridays
2: at 11. Yeah, I think so. Yeah, I'm just thrilled that they got you on repeat.
0: Is it Fridays at 11?
3: Fridays at 11.
2: Yeah.
0: Myself and DJ Topo Chica, she comes on after you,
2: right?
0: We both got re-aired, and that's pretty cool.
2: Like, yeah, kudos to the board.
0: A stripe on your shoulder here at the station. So
2: that's it, yeah. It
0: glad
2: is.
0: To wear
2: absolutely
0: it.
2: Absolutely is.
0: Glad to get into some music, so I will try to lead us out with some of the acoustic acts, because we did outdoor first, indoor second, and let me see how many of these acoustic acts actually have songs here on Spotify. One more time, if you join the Instagram, or if you go to the website, you could see the link to the Instagram chat where we are chatting and having fun in there. You could toss some song requests. You could tell me how much you think my show stinks. You could do whatever you want there. But this is Light Tube Log Cabin with I Miss My Friend's Dog.
2: Oh, those guys were great.
0: Yeah, they were awesome.

0: 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So how did we miss this history of who we are today? 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

Welcome to Musical Celebrations on KTAL-LP 101.5 FM in Las Cruces. I'm Walt Rubel, and this is the show where we celebrate upcoming local events in song. Tonight we're going to celebrate Starry, Starry Night, the public observatory viewing at Leesburg Dam State Park, which I have to admit, it's something that I've never done. I never really got into looking through telescopes and observatories and at the stars. But it seems like it might be cool, and there's a lot of good music about it. And really, for this show, that's all that matters. And so let's get started. We're going to go first with a song by, let's see, by Satellite Party. That's who's getting us started.